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1: Comedian D.L. Hughley never felt like he needed a lot of attention growing up to feel seen. In fact, he says he sort of liked not being seen.
2: Some people are cactuses and some people are roses, and I think that I was more of a cactus than a rose.
1: Dale Hughley talks about making laughs out of pain in his new memoir, Charlie's Boy, on the next weekend edition from NPR News.
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0: You're listening to All Things Considered from NPR News. Each week, a guest draws a card from NPR's wildcard deck and answers a big question about their life. Trixie Mattel is a musician, podcast host, and one of America's most beloved drag queens. Her latest EP, Till Death Do Us Part, is out tomorrow, and she tells wildcard host Rachel Martin that it's a holiday album, but thank Halloween, not Christmas.
1: You'll hear "What child is this?" from me. If I'm at a drag show and there's a kid, I'm like, "What child is this? Get him out of here." I'm not a drag queen who reads to kids at the library. I'm a drag queen. If I'm at the library, I get eye level with the kid and I go, "You get the f*** out of here." You get the f*** out of here. Although I've seen on TikTok, the teachers say the kids can't read now. It's very sad.
2: Well, it's not helping that you're not reading to them. So you may be contributing to the literacy crisis.
1: I'm the reason high schoolers can't read. Great.
0: Rachel talked to Trixie about her experience competing on RuPaul's Drag Race.
2: Has competition done more to help you or hurt you?
1: Oh my God. So, I'm not quite competitive with others.
3: Come on.
1: But I am. I wouldn't say I'm competitive. I used to be very jealous. Very jealous. Yeah. If I turned on a TV and I saw another drag queen in a gum commercial, it would ruin my day. Like, that was supposed to be me.
2: Like, the RuPaul show. I mean,
1: oh, yeah,
2: the Drag Race. Like, it's an actual competition. It's an actual competition with real stakes where you're just constantly comparing yourself. Every little thing.
1: Yeah.
2: I mean,
1: it's awful. I mean, can I say,
2: sure,
1: I don't want the takeaway to be that doing Drag Race is awful.
2: No.
1: It's, of course,
2: a wonderful show.
1: It's amazing. When you watch me on Drag Race, I think you could tell that competition does not bring out the best in me.
2: Mm-hmm.
1: It activates every part of me that is like nervous. I had my first panic attack on Drag Race. I mean, I didn't even understand at the time what it was. When it's like, your chest is tight, my hands are going numb, I feel like lightheaded. It's like, now I know what that is. But before I was like, oh, I'm having a heart attack.
2: Yeah.
1: It is crazy because I feel like half of drag is, at the time, that time of my life was, you're not good enough, you're not very good, everyone, like whatever. And the other half of me was like, you are the best thing that ever happened to drag. Mm. So there is this like crazy two thing where, even being a critique on Drag Race, I'd be standing in front of RuPaul and I'd be like, I look great. I didn't look great, by the way. But it's about delusion. And drag is about delusion. I mean, do you want to go see a drag queen who's like, I guess I'm okay. No, you want to see drag queens who are like, you're all so lucky I walked in here today.
2: That's right.
1: That's what we want.
2: That's right. Because it's a projection.
1: And that's the kicker, too. I think part of what people like about drag is, of course, there's beads and like stones and sequins and tricks and splits. But also, I think people like to watch someone suspend like their own disbelief and like really believe it and sell it.
2: Yeah.
1: And I think there's part of drag that's inspiring in that way.
2: Yeah.
1: I mean, I got into it for the drink tickets when I started doing drag, but now at this point in my life, it's funny that drag over the years, it helped me convince myself that like, you really can do anything.
2: Yeah.
1: Like, cause if you could do it in drag, guess what? It is you.
2: Mm-hmm.
1: You did it.
2: Mm-hmm.
1: It wasn't somebody else.
2: Mm-hmm.
1: It was just you in a different outfit. Right. Like, that's pretty crazy.
2: Yeah.
1: And that's how I invented drag.
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7: Good afternoon. You're listening to KTOO. I'm Jamie Deep, here with local and statewide news. Thanks for tuning in. Independent expenditure groups are pouring tens of millions of dollars into Alaska's races for governor and Congress. The Republican Governors Association donated some $1.6 million to a new group in late September called Kodiak PAC. It aims to boost Republicans in the governor's race, according to filings with state regulators. Around the same time, a group calling itself Forward Frontier for JKT brought in more than $1.3 million in support of Democrat Jonathan Kreiss Tompkins. That comes from the Democratic Governors Association, a group called Democratic Action, and the Public Employee Union, AFSCME. It's hosting a website urging Alaskans to leave Republicans off their ranked choice ballots this November. Putting Alaskans First plans to run radio ads supporting Chris Tompkins and opposing the three Republican candidates, according to campaign filings. Most of its spending so far has favored state legislative candidates who have supported bipartisan coalitions in the House and Senate. Independent expenditure groups can't coordinate with candidates. Candidates for governor are due to report their own direct fundraising Monday, and federal candidate filings are due October 15th. And the federal government announced its intent to rescind the 2001 Roadless Rule, a key environmental conservation law that protects much of the Tongass National Forest. If repealed, it's expected to affect subsistence for people living both there and in the Chugach National Forest. KRBD's Sydney Dauphiné was at the hearing in Ketchikan and has this story.
3: The U.S. Forest Service is required to hold a hearing if proposed actions are expected to impact subsistence living in the affected regions. It's part of the Alaska Natural Interest Lands Conservation Act, or ANILCA. At an in-person subsistence hearing at the Southeast Alaska Discovery Center Tuesday night, some tribal leaders said they worry these hearings are just the federal government following protocol and checking boxes, rather than including input and final decision-making. Here's Richard Peterson, president of the Central Council of the Tlingit and Haida Indian Tribes of Alaska.
6: We're here making these comments again in continued good faith. But I want to ask you a question. What worth is this good faith when you already took public comments and 90% of them were against removing the roadless? What is it really going to take?
3: Peterson says that the subsistence hearing was not a substitute for meaningful government-to-government consultation. Multiple tribal leaders, including Peterson, called for more engagement than the limited public comment provided. The Tongass covers much of Southeast Alaska, but until last week, there were only two in-person subsistence hearings scheduled. There's the one in Ketchikan and one in Anchorage. The Forest Service added an additional hearing in Craig on Prince of Wales Island for later this month. That's scheduled to happen after the public comment period is over. Gloria Burns, president of the Ketchikan Indian community, says they requested tribal consultation twice over the roadless rule and have not yet received it.
8: You are going forward as though it has been rescinded, and where you're sitting in a room where the future of our children's children's children is at stake. It is disgusting.
3: Burns says the U.S. Department of Agriculture is shortchanging every process that's meant to protect the land, including the accuracy of the required analysis on subsistence use. The analysis the Forest Service is using to evaluate potential impacts on subsistence is from before Ketchikan was designated as rural. That designation opened up substantially more remote land for federally permitted subsistence use. Repealing the roadless rule won't just impact subsistence through increased logging. It's the trickle-down effects of mining and roads being built that will ultimately impact the salmon runs and the overall health of the land.
8: When the rest of the United States has extracted everything they can extract, there is no place that the people of Ketchikan want to go. We will live and die and starve here when you've killed our forest.
3: Written testimony on the plan to rescind the roadless rule is accepted until October 6th. More information can be found on the Forest Service website. Reporting in Ketchikan, I'm Sydney Dauphiné.
7: And another subsistence hearing is scheduled at the Craig Tribal Association Hall on Monday, October 26th at 5 p.m. Scientists predict that a super El Nino could break ocean temperature records this winter. Hotter seas cause more toxic algal blooms, which could hurt Alaska's shellfish industry. As KTOO intern Ella Kelly reports, researchers at the University of Alaska Southeast are trying to detect toxic blooms sooner before oyster farms are forced to shut down.
9: Shellfish in Alaska eat algae, including a species called Alexandrium catenella. That species is toxic. It causes paralytic shellfish poisoning. Just 1 milligram can kill a person. For oyster farmers like Maida Mestag, A toxic algal bloom means that she can't sell her oysters until the algae clears out. A bloom can last weeks and leads to huge losses over time.
10: Maybe $20,000 to $30,000 in revenue and loss of customers.
9: Mestag owns Salty Lady Seafoods Co., the only oyster farm in Juneau. In the past, her team has tried to predict blooms by looking at water samples under a microscope.
10: You know, if we see that there is a lot of harmful algae and we think that we're going to end up with a toxic bloom, we can just electively choose to not sell product. So we can close ourselves.
9: But that method was unreliable and meant sometimes she closed the farm for longer than necessary.
10: It's been a crapshoot, quite honestly.
9: With upcoming forecasts of a super El Nino, the seafood industry is bracing for what could be a difficult year. The last major El Nino between 2014 and 2016 had disastrous consequences for fisheries across the West Coast. The federal government dispersed more than $140 million in fisheries disaster relief. Jason Kuhn is a biochemist and professor at UAS. He's studying ways to predict toxic algal blooms, which he says could happen more frequently in Southeast due to the El Nino.
11: When you have something like an El Nino, where you have warmer water temperatures, that could definitely impact the likelihood of the blooms happening.
9: He says that toxic algal blooms used to be less frequent in cold weather months, but now he's seeing blooms at all times of the year.
11: Because of impacts due to climate change, in large part, that window has expanded.
9: In his cluttered basement laboratory, he and his team test seawater using a method called environmental DNA, or eDNA, to see if they can predict when a bloom could cause shellfish farmers to shut down. eDNA has been used to foresee health outcomes before. Researchers use this method to test human wastewater for COVID-19, to track how the virus spread through communities before cases spiked in hospitals. Ariana Workman is one of Kuhn's undergraduate research assistants at UAS. She runs a liter of seawater through a fine filter to pull out the algae. Then she uses chemicals and a machine to strip it down into readable DNA.
12: That is what DNA extraction is. It's putting things in one tube into another tube.
9: After Workman extracts the DNA, she puts it into another machine that glows when it detects the toxic algae.
12: The brighter it gets essentially means that there's more DNA in the sample.
9: The more toxic algae there is in the water, the more shellfish are eating it. Kuhn says it takes time for shellfish to filter through enough algae to become toxic themselves.
11: You know, this is a method that allows you to specifically, sensitively, and quantitatively determine how much Alexandrium is in that sample.
9: Kuhn shared his unpublished eDNA data with KTOO. They show a spike in toxic algae in seawater samples a whole week before the toxins appear in his blue mussel samples. John Harley is an environmental toxicologist who studies paralytic shellfish poisoning at UAS, but isn't involved with Kuhn's work. He says this method is promising.
13: I think any research that goes into better understanding when and where these blooms might occur is very valuable to continue to allow people to safely harvest shellfish.
9: Kuhn has plans to wrap up data analysis from this summer at the end of the year. In Juneau, I'm Ella Kelly.
7: And in Juneau, over at the Juneau International Airport, it is currently 48 degrees and raining. That rain is expected to continue through tonight, with new precipitation amounts between a quarter to a half of an inch possible. And that rain is expected to continue through this weekend. Temperatures are expected to reach a high around low 50s this weekend and a low in the mid 50s. And sunrise was this morning at 7.04 a.m. Sunset will be at 6.27 p.m. for a total of 11 hours and 23 minutes of daylight. This is KTOO. Thanks for tuning in.
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5: 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This week's word comes from Keishi Besikuli. The word this week is teeth.
6: Teeth.
5: That means chum or dog salmon. And here's a sentence.
6: Teeth to this lind
5: dog salmon too. They swim to Teslin in the fall. Let's hear it again.
6: Teeth.
5: Chum or dog salmon. Gunesh Jish Tuchune Lance Twitchell, Goldbelt Heritage Foundation, and the University of Alaska Southeast for this audio.
7: Keishi Besikuli is Kokhetan and a child of a Yenyedi man. She is from Daislin and grew up spending time in Teslin. She earned a master's degree in Indigenous Languages and Linguistics from Simon Fraser University and interviewed many speakers for the Hashagun language series. She is currently translating projects for the Children of the Taku Society.
5: Tune in next week for another Tlingit Word of the Week from KTOO.
8: Live from NPR News in Culver City, California, I'm Duane Brown. New York's governor is appointing State Attorney General Letitia James as a special prosecutor in the Cornell University rape case. Governor Kathy Hochul says she made the decision after learning more troubling details this week.
9: And that is why I'm invoking the power conferred to me as the governor of the state of New York to enlist Attorney General James as an independent special prosecutor in this case. She'll follow the facts. She'll examine the evidence and go wherever it leads. And if the evidence supports criminal charges, she will pursue them.
8: Hochul says authorities who first handled the 2024 case, including the DA, closed it without interviewing the woman, members of the fraternity, or anyone else. The average price of jet fuel climbed to the highest level on record in September. NPR's Joel Rose has more.
10: The average price for a gallon of jet fuel climbed to $4.37 in September, according to the tracking firm Argus. Airlines for America, the industry trade group that represents the major airlines, says that sets a new all-time high, narrowly eclipsing the previous record set in April, shortly after the war in Iran began. The group says airlines are cutting flights and retiring older aircraft to keep costs down. But carriers are also passing some of their fuel costs on to the consumer. The average domestic airfare has reached its highest point of the year, according to the travel website Kayak, at more than $400, with the holiday travel season looming. Joel Rose, NPR News, Washington.
8: Well, as consumers face rising prices for oil and other goods, G7 nations agreed to release 100 million barrels of oil and diesel fuel from reserves. It'll happen over several months. That move will do little, though, to reduce prices ahead of the midterms, when only 2 in 10 voters approve President Trump's handling of the economy. You're listening to NPR News. Researchers say animals may have evolved up to 200 million years before they showed up on the fossil record. NPR's Ping Wong has more.
11: The oldest animal fossils are about 550 million years old. Ross Anderson, a natural historian at Oxford University, says they're mostly shells and skeletons.
12: Presumably animals had a history before this, but because the animals then are soft and squishy, it's actually really hard to get them preserved as fossils.
11: New analysis by Anderson and his colleagues suggests that animals came long before that, when much of the Earth was a ball of ice. Looking at evidence from sites around the world, they calculated the maximum age for the origin of animals back some 750 million years ago. These were probably sponge-like critters that lived on the seafloor. While this research doesn't prove animals existed that long ago, Anderson says it gives them a direction in which to dig for evidence. The paper is published in the journal Science Advances. Ping Huang, NPR News.
8: Scientists in Argentina are baffled at the high number of baby whales turning up dead along the Patagonian coast. The southern right whales were once hunted to the brink of extinction, and the losses could slow their recovery. Researchers say bacterial infections from seabirds pecking at the whale's skin may be to blame as they test tissue samples. They're also looking into the role that warming waters may have played. This is NPR News.
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1: This final note on the way out today, in which context, as always, matters. You might have seen the news. The G7 countries and their partners are going to release 100 million barrels of oil and diesel over the next 4 months to try to, obviously, bring prices down. So look, A for effort and all that, but I'm obliged to remind you here that we use, globally, 100 million barrels of oil every single day. Our theme music was composed by B.J. Lederman. Marketplace's executive producer is Nancy Fargali. Joanne Griffith is the chief content officer. Neil Scarborough is the vice president and general manager. And I'm Kai Rizdahl. Have yourselves a great weekend, everybody. We will see you back here on Monday, all right? This is APM.
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Live from the homelands of the Occoquan, welcome to Juno Afternoon. I'm Boston Christopher, gonna cheese, hawa, tuxik noon, salama. Thank you for joining the conversation. Today we meet KTOO's fall news intern, Ella Kelly, and premiere her first story being posted today. Executive Director of the Juno Arts and Humanities Council, Maggie McMillan, is here, and we find out what's ahead this month from the Juno Public Library. It's Friday, October 2nd. You can also catch us on our live stream on KTOO's YouTube and Facebook pages. Let's roll.

0: Ish Tuchune, Lance Twitchell, Gold Belt Heritage Foundation, and the University of Alaska Southeast for this audio.
1: Keishi Bessie Cooley is Koketan and a child of a Yenyedi man. She is from Daisleen and grew up spending time in Teslin. She earned a master's degree in Indigenous Languages and Linguistics from Simon Fraser University and interviewed many speakers for the Hashagun language series. She is currently translating projects for the Children of the Taku Society.
0: Tune in next week for another Tlingit Word of the Week from KTOO.
2: This is Juno Afternoon. I'm your host, Boston Christopher, and we have KTOO Fall News intern Ella Kelly in the studio. Welcome, Gunath Cheese. Shaigudi. Thank you so much. It's a pleasure to have you here. Ella, how are you today? Wasiti.
3: I'm doing good. I had a physics exam today.
2: A physics exam? Yeah. Oh my God. I don't think I ever took a physics class, let alone an exam. So you are the fall news intern. You're out at UAS.
3: Mm-hmm.
2: What is it that you are pursuing degree-wise?
3: I am pursuing a marine biology degree, but I've done a lot of work with science communication, and that's what this is. So that's kind of, it's like two things into one.
2: Okay. So yeah. What is it that you hope to do when you graduate?
3: I would like to find an adult job that I don't have to go home and do more job at home, you know, where there's like work at work and home at home. But
2: sure.
3: Outside of that, like, I think it'd be really fun to do something with science communications, you know, see if somebody needs somebody to write educational stuff for an aquarium or.
2: I see. So science communications is like, that could be so many things, right? It's like taking the science and like putting it into like normal things like a library or something, right? What kind of jobs would you do in this realm?
3: There's all kinds of science communication jobs. Like what Alex Solomon does is science communication.
2: KTO reporter Alex Solomon, yeah.
3: Yeah. Okay. She does some great science communication where she takes things that are happening in Juneau, in our town, science that's happening, environment stuff that's happening, and puts it into words and terms that somebody who's not a scientist is going to be able to understand.
2: The rest of us dummies, right, who don't know all those things and don't take physics exams. That's so funny. And what year are you in college right now, Ella?
3: This is my senior year.
2: Oh, wow. So you're really facing, you know, we're talking about adulting, right? Like adulting 101 is about to be happening for you.
3: Uh-huh.
2: That's amazing. Did you grow up here in Juneau?
3: I did not.
2: Okay.
3: I'm from Utah.
2: You're from Utah?
3: Mm-hmm.
2: So how did you find your way to Juneau?
3: When I wanted to go to college, I wanted to go out of the country, and my parents did not want me to go out of the country.
2: So Alaska's as furthest away as you could get.
3: Yeah.
2: It's not out of the country.
3: Yeah, yeah. And my dad had always wanted to go on a road trip up to Alaska, and he thought it was like the coolest place ever. And so it was kind of our excuse to get out and go somewhere together. And it was so fun, and he came and visited last year, and he still loves it here so much. He loves the climate, he loves the food, he loves the bears, he loves everything.
2: What's different about Juneau from Utah?
3: Where I'm from, the part of the state that I'm from has like four times the amount of spiders as the rest of the state, so we have a lot of spiders.
2: Oh my goodness.
3: When I got up here, I noticed how nice the air was to breathe, because in Utah it's so high elevation and so dry, and there's a lot of inversion, so it's not the best air to breathe. So the air to breathe here, and then also like trees that block my view of the road.
2: Right, like, right. That's nice too. Yeah,
3: it's like there's like walls everywhere. I don't always know where I'm going.
2: I love that. And then of course, I mean, UAS is known for its marine biology program, right? So did you look into, when you were thinking about where could I go that's not Europe or across the ocean where my parents won't let me go? How did you discover UAS? Was it just Googling programs, marine biology programs?
3: My dad actually found it, and I saw how small the student body was, and I was immediately very excited about that because the large class sizes of

0: traditional universities never worked well for me.
1: Right.
0: And then also, I was trying to find somewhere with a campus that was really, really close to the water.
1: Yeah.
0: So, like, UAF wasn't going to work for me.
1: Sure.
0: That's too far inland. But UAS has, like, I think the coolest campus. It's got the most distracting science buildings. If you've been in there, it's
1: yeah,
0: like...
1: they're very cool. And you know, it's funny, we had Dr. Aparna Palmer on here, who is a marine biologist herself recently. Mm-hmm. And we were talking about the new maritime lab that is in Sitka now. There's like a floating maritime lab where they're able to do like science, like on the water, like literally on the water, which is very cool. So how long have you been going to UAS then?
0: I started in the fall of 24, so this is my second year.
1: Okay, so you did the first couple years somewhere else, and then you transferred over here to UAS.
0: Mm-hmm.
1: I see. Okay, that's very cool. And how have you found living in Juneau so far?
0: I really love it. I love the community that I've built here, and I love all the fun things that happen. I love going to JAR and petting the animals.
1: I helped
0: with a fundraiser for them last year, and... I love the jazz jams at the Crystal. I love the trivia that happens downtown. I love First Fridays. There's always something to do and there's always something happening. I love Folk Fest.
1: Yeah.
0: There's a lot of really fun.
1: We have a cool little town.
0: It's the coolest little town and people know each other and people are so supportive and so kind.
1: That's very cool. So then when you were thinking about science communications, is that how you found sort of this internship? How did this internship happen?
0: This internship happened in part thanks to Skylar Bayer.
1: Oh, yeah.
0: She works at UAS now and is teaching, and she taught a class of mine last semester, and I think she knew I was into science communications or something, and she sent me, I think she sent everybody this email talking about this internship that she had written a grant for. The funding comes through the Arctic Leadership Initiative, which is funded through UAF.
1: Okay.
0: So part of my internship is here learning to write stories, and then there's also a part of it where I have some travel up north somewhere to write a story about something that's happening on the Arctic as well.
1: Oh, so do you know where you're going to go yet for that?
0: I have a couple of things, like a couple of ideas kind of floating around and people that I've reached out to. But for the most part, it's still really up in the air.
1: Yeah, I mean, there's so many choices of places to go up in the Arctic, right? I mean,
0: yeah.
1: I guess that'll be part of it. When do you have to do that by? Is that over the course of this year? Or?
0: Yeah, the dates in which I have to go to the Arctic are probably going to be around Thanksgiving or...
1: Okay.
0: In like December, which sounds like a great time to be in the Arctic.
1: Dark, cold, why not, right? So you have been here for how much time have you been here at KTO already?
0: Oh, I started in like very end of August, so not very long.
1: Not very long, okay. And how long are you here for?
0: My internship with KTO runs into like first or second week of November.
1: Okay, so you're here another month or so. Okay.
0: Mm-hmm.
1: And what have you been doing in your internship so far?
0: I have been reading my assigned readings like a good student. And I've been doing a lot of interviews. I've been looking for stories. Something I wanted to do when I started here was to build a stronger connection between the university and KTOO as far as science goes, because we have some amazing scientists and we have some really, really cool stuff happening, and I just want more people to know about it. We're not like an R1 research school like Fairbanks, but all of my science professors are doing cool research, and it should be talked about because they're pretty awesome.
1: So is that how you started forming the idea of stories that you wanted to do, like that you worked with Alex to think about, okay, what kind of stories can I do in the time that I'm here?
0: Yeah, it was thinking about that and thinking about timeliness, you know, what's important to people right now, who's like publishing soon or what's new and happening.
1: That's very cool. Well, we have your first story, which is very cool. It's going to be coming out later today. on the website, but we're going to premiere the audio here on KTOO, Juno Afternoon. And so the title of this, you're going to have to help me with the title of this. one second. Let me get this ready here. So what I want to, we want to do, this is very cool. It's a story called UAS Scientists Are Trying to Predict Toxic, is it algal?
0: Yeah.
1: Algal?
0: Yes.
1: Okay, so toxic algal blooms as Super El Nino heats up. That's the title of the story, and we're going to go ahead and take a listen to that audio right now. Here's the story from Ella Kelly.
2: Shellfish in Alaska eat algae, including a species called Alexandrium catenella. That species is toxic. It causes paralytic shellfish poisoning. Just 1 milligram can kill a person. For oyster farmers like Maida Mestag, a toxic algal bloom means that she can't sell her oysters until the algae clears out. A bloom can last weeks and leads to huge losses over time.
3: Maybe $20,000 to $30,000 in revenue and loss of customers.
2: Mestag owns Salty Lady Seafoods Co., the only oyster farm in Juneau. In the past, her team has tried to predict blooms by looking at water samples under a microscope.
3: You know, if we see that there is a lot of harmful algae and we think that we're going to end up with a toxic bloom, we can just electively choose to not sell product. So we can close ourselves.
2: But that method was unreliable and meant sometimes she closed the farm for longer than necessary.
3: It's been a crapshoot, quite honestly.
2: With upcoming forecasts of a super El Nino, the seafood industry is bracing for what could be a difficult year. The last major El Nino between 2014 and 2016 had disastrous consequences for fisheries across the West Coast. The federal government dispersed more than $140 million in fisheries disaster relief. Jason Kuhn is a biochemist and professor at UAS. He's studying ways to predict toxic algal blooms, which he says could happen more frequently in Southeast due to the El Nino.
4: When you have something like an El Nino, where you have warmer water temperatures, that could definitely impact the likelihood of the blooms happening.
2: He says that toxic algal blooms used to be less frequent in cold weather months, but now he's seeing blooms at all times of the year.
4: Because of impacts due to climate change, in large part, that window has expanded.
2: In his cluttered basement laboratory, he and his team test seawater using a method called environmental DNA, or eDNA, to see if they can predict when a bloom could cause shellfish farmers to shut down. eDNA has been used to foresee health outcomes before. Researchers use this method to test human wastewater for COVID-19, to track how the virus spread through communities before cases spiked in hospitals. Ariana Workman is one of Kuhn's undergraduate research assistants at UAS. She runs a liter of seawater through a fine filter to pull out the algae. Then she uses chemicals and a machine to strip it down into readable DNA.
5: That is what DNA extraction is. It's putting things in one tube into another tube.
2: After Workman extracts the DNA, she puts it into another machine that glows when it detects the toxic algae.
5: The brighter it gets essentially means that there's more DNA in the sample.
2: The more toxic algae there is in the water, the more shellfish are eating it. Kuhn says it takes time for shellfish to filter through enough algae to become toxic themselves.
4: You know, this is a method that allows you to specifically, sensitively, and quantitatively determine how much Alexandrium is in that sample.
2: Kuhn shared his unpublished eDNA data with KTOO. They show a spike in toxic algae in seawater samples a whole week before the toxins appear in his blue mussel samples. John Harley is an environmental toxicologist who studies paralytic shellfish poisoning at UAS, but isn't involved with Kuhn's work. He says this method is promising.
6: I think any research that goes into better understanding when and where these blooms might occur is very valuable to continue to allow people to safely harvest shellfish.
2: Kuhn has plans to wrap up data analysis from this summer at the end of the year. In Juneau, I'm Ella Kelly.
1: Fantastic, Ella. That's Ella Kelly's story on toxic algal blooms. We're going to find out a little bit more about that. But congratulations.
0: Thanks.
1: That's so cool. How exciting.
0: I know.
1: Have you ever done anything like that before?
0: No, I have never written a radio story. I've never, like, spoken a story. I've never had it broadcasted. This was so new.
1: Well, that's fantastic. You sounded great. The story was fun. Your actualities, they call them, right? Isn't that what they call them? The little sound bites was cool. Mm. Like, very cool. So did you record all that audio and stuff yourself?
0: Yes.
1: Wow. So you're picking up a lot of skills here.
0: Yeah, no
1: that's
0: kidding.
1: That's pretty cool. So what did you learn by doing this story?
0: I think I learned in my first draft how much jargon I use. And I thought that, like, coming from a science communications background, I'd be sort of immune to it and I could make things accessible to people. But immediately Alex was like, this is too complicated and you have too much detail.
1: Too jargony.
0: Man. But my details and my context.
1: Right. Yeah. Figuring how to write that so that a layperson or somebody on the radio would be able to understand it, right?
0: Mm-hmm.
1: That's really cool.
0: Yeah.
1: So this story will probably premiere on All Things Considered today as well, I would imagine. It'll be on the web at some point today. You can check it out. The pictures that we were planned for the web stream, folks, will be up as well in the story. It's very cool. And so what's your next story?
0: I think my next story is an assignment from Alex, which is really exciting.
1: So this was something that you were interested in. So
0: yeah.
1: Next time the challenge is going to be taking something that maybe you don't know much about and figuring it out.
0: Yeah.
1: Now, you were talking about this super El Nino and all this kind of stuff, and it means that I know Jason was in there talking about perhaps like the winter is going to be maybe wetter, maybe not as snowy as last year, perhaps. And but who knows, right? There's still it's unpredictable, right?
0: Yeah.
1: But what is it? Describe to me again, what is a toxic algal bloom? Because I've never heard of that.
0: So a toxic algal bloom or a harmful algal bloom is when algae in the water system, it's getting like more heat and more sunlight. It's able to grow, and it gets to a level where things that are ingesting it are getting harmed from it or accumulating those toxins.
1: And that could end up being in something like shellfish, right? And then that is stuff that we're ingesting. So this is something that people need to be aware of, right? Because they don't want to be eating fish that have this toxic algal, the HABs or whatever you call them, the harmful algal blooms, right? You don't want to eat those.
0: No, because they carry paralytic shellfish poisoning, PSP.
1: Right. Okay. And is that an area of interest for you, the shellfish?
0: This toxicology, I think, is fascinating. I think that I think it's all so cool.
1: Yeah. That's going to be amazing. Well, hopefully are you thinking about, if there's a job in Juneau, would you stick around? Have you fallen in love with the city as most people do?
0: I would think about it. It's just that this world is so big and there's so many places that I haven't been.
1: Right.
0: And I'm still young and spry. So I feel like I need to go more places.
1: Well, you do all of that. Go travel the world, have your Rumspringa, and then come back.
0: Yeah.
1: To Juneau, right? For sure. That would be so great. Ella Kelly, you can look for more stories. You'll probably be able to do a couple more before your internship ends here at KTO. What a pleasure to have you in the studio today. I really appreciate it. Gunas cheese for being here.
0: Yeah, thank you. Gunas cheese.
1: Follow Ella on KTOO.org. This is Juneau Afternoon.
7: I'm Dr. Anthony Lizerwitz, and this is Climate Connections. A few years ago, the city of Cincinnati held dozens of public meetings to gather residents' ideas about ways to reduce carbon pollution and improve the city's resilience to climate change.
8: And we heard thousands of ideas.
7: Oliver Kroner, director of the city's Office of Environment and Sustainability, says some ideas were programs that the city should implement.
8: But many of them were ideas that people wanted to implement themselves. And we thought, wouldn't it be cool if we provided a little bit of seed funding to set those visions in motion?
7: So his team created the Seeds of Change program. In its first 3 years, the program has provided almost $1 million in grants to more than 170 community-based projects, many in some of the city's most underserved neighborhoods. It's invested in community gardens, composting efforts, solar installations, a bike repair program, and more.
8: These are grants of $5,000 to $20,000, so not huge, but enough to get a ball rolling.
7: Kroner says it's a way for city government to support grassroots action and empower people to become climate leaders in their communities.
8: And this is a program that sets those leaders in motion. And the more we can plant those seeds of leadership around the city, the further we'll go.
7: Climate Connections is produced by the Yale Center for Environmental Communication. To learn more about climate change, visit climateconnections.org.
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0: This is Juno Afternoon from your listener-supported public media station, KTOO. I'm Boston Christopher, and we are hanging out with Maggie McMillan, the new-ish executive director of the Juno Arts and Humanities Council. Gonna cheese, chat yigidi. Thank you so much. It's a pleasure to have you here, Maggie. Wasiti, how are ya?
1: Thank you so much for having me, and happy First Friday.
0: Happy First Friday. You can always go to jahc.org/first-friday. You can see the list of all the things happening on First Friday. It starts here in about an hour all around downtown. Now, Maggie, I called you new-ish because, you know, in the old days, the advertising and marketing of products, they were allowed to use the word new for about a year. And I think you've been doing this job since last winter sometime. When did you start officially?
1: I started, I think, December 2nd or 3rd. I was supposed to start right after Thanksgiving, but I got stuck in Chicago because of wonderful weather.
0: Beautiful wet winter we had last year.
1: So I was 4 days late for my new job, but I hit the ground running when I got there.
0: Yeah,
1: so.
0: You did. And you used to come on Juno Afternoon quite frequently as executive director of the Juno Chamber, right? So that was the job you had. And tell me a little bit more about your background. Like, where did you begin your career here in Juno?
1: So I actually came to Juno as a property manager. And my past life in Arizona, I was a mortgage loan officer. So I figured I could calculate income and help people in subsidized housing. So that's what I did. And then during COVID, they wouldn't let us shut down our building. So I ended up meeting a bunch of people, and my son was asthmatic, and I was just like, I need to find a job that gets me away from people. And so I took the job as the executive assistant at the Chamber of Commerce, and that's how I started my journey into nonprofits. I've sat on 8 boards of directors since then. And I helped Clinkett and Haida with forming their nonprofit. And now I am here at
0: doing
1: the Jack, doing art nonprofit work, which is totally different from chamber work. Like, I do grant work now. I've never done grants before. I can write grants now. That's like a whole new skill.
0: It's a whole skill. You're bringing all that in. But it is interesting because you kind of bring sort of a business, because a lot of times in arts organizations, I've been through many of them in my life previous to KTOO, and a lot of times the artists run the organization. It's like the inmates running the asylum kind of thing. And a lot of people pick up the skills. The artists maybe don't have that experience, so they're picking up those skills as they come along. But you kind of have a sort of business angle that you're now bringing into the arts. So how has that been merging over the last, 10, 11 months?
1: Well, so it was the exact skill set the Jack needed at the right time. So we've had it's been an interesting year for us. We stabilized, we reorged. We are a smaller, stronger organization right now, and we're set to be stable for a long time.
0: But leaner and meaner, as they say. Yeah,
1: but that was my business hat, right? I came in and I looked at it from like just a number, strictly no feelings. I mean, yes, we have a mission, but if we don't have the funding to support every person on our team, we can't continue to keep growing and expanding. So we looked at what we do that's mission driven, and we're really focused on that. You'll see we still are doing heavy investments in education in the community. We are still having a ton of programming that I'm really excited to you'll start seeing more over the next year with our new programming person. So we are still super mission focused, but we're not trying to grow bigger than we can right now.
0: Right.
1: We are still trying to offer everything that we have to the community in the past. We are just in the next couple of weeks, we are reopening our grant program that we do with CBJ. We are fundraising to do our scholarship program still, but we are definitely leaner than we were, and we are we're really, really mission focused currently.
0: Well, and the challenge too, I mean, a lot of arts groups lost funding. I mean, obviously KTO lost funding as well. In the last couple of years, it's been a little rough. So, but I do think that, the Jack, I always remember that there's an old marketing phrase, like if you're trying to be everything to everybody, you're nothing to no one, right? So like the idea that, you can't do it all, right, under one umbrella. And so trying to figure that out and make that happen is part of a job of an executive director, I guess.
1: And then 100%. And then on top of course, using what our mission work, we still also operate Centennial Hall for CBJ. We are great partners to them there. It also allows us have the facility when we want to produce events in it. Of course, we are renters just like everyone else. People are like, oh, that must be nice. No.
0: We still have to be, because the Centennial Hall still has to make its nut, right?
1: Yeah, like it's the city's money. Yes, we manage it, but it's its own almost separate entity.
0: Yeah.
1: And it used to be ran specifically by Kathleen Harper. That was like her main job for us was Centennial Hall. But I don't know if you know that she is now the director of operations for the JAC. Oh,
0: excellent. Congratulations, Kathleen.
1: Yeah, she's fantastic. She was the exact person to do it with her institutional knowledge and her analytical, system-loving mind. Operations is where she lives and where I die.
0: She's going to thrive in that job. Yeah, Kathleen's wonderful at that. And also, you mentioned a new programs person, David Elrod, is over at the JAC now, and that's going to be really fun.
1: So cool. We just did our first sold-out comedy show. We had Bo Johnson with our JAC Laugh series come through, and David did all the promo for it and got it sold out for us real fast. So that's really exciting. I will come back and I'll let him share his exciting
0: news. Of course,
1: some really cool programming.
0: Yeah, because we used to have the JAC on all the time for like updates and monthly roundups. So we need to get back to that for sure, because there's so much that happens in this town. Like you said, JAC Laughs. There's an opening today. Let's talk about First Friday, because obviously you have an opening over there at the gallery.
1: It's a really cool one, too. It's Ways Goose. I'm not sure if you know what Ways Goose is, right? So their conference is coming up the 16th through the 18th.
0: Yeah, they're going to be on the show to promote the conference.
1: Yep, so they'll tell you more about that. But in the meantime, they decided to do a gallery show that aligns with their conference. So they have 25 artists. There's like 40-plus pieces of art up in the gallery right now.
0: Whoa.
1: Mono prints, lino cuts, block prints, screen prints.
0: Oh, that's cool.
1: Super, super cool show. I'm bird obsessed, and there's lots of bird prints, so I'm going to probably end up buying something off the wall.
0: Right?
1: But you should definitely come out. Laura got all the snacks ready for everyone. Our gallery is open from 4 to 7 today.
0: 4 to 7 today. So right after the Juno afternoon, head on over to Gallery Walk. It's the first Friday, right? It's going to be so fun. You can start at the JAC, and then other things open up around 4:30 around town. As I mentioned, you can go to jhc.org. There's a big First Friday button, and you can see what everybody's doing. And we're getting close, because October, you know, we're sort of past cruise ship season. The gallery season is happening. And then, of course, I said Gallery Walk, which is in December. It's basically the December 1st Friday, but we're only 2 months away from that, which is wild to think about.
1: Yep. We will be working again with the DBA to make sure to have a really cool, successfully gallery walk for the town. Since I've lived in Juneau, I've always looked forward to
0: I love Gallery Walk. And are you planning some of those stocking stuff for events later this year,
1: there's
0: too?
1: A stuffed market coming up. And all of that is online. I do not know the date off the top of my head. I'm sorry, Laura,
0: that's okay,
1: if you're listening. our gallery and market person is Laura, and she is fantastic. So she has pumpkin spice. That will come up first. That's here in October. And then stuffed market is right after public market and right before Christmas. And it's my favorite market of the year, because everything there is homemade and it's under $25.
0: It's the best place to find like stocking stuffers or little last minute gifts. Yeah. I go every year to that one.
1: So if you have a kiddo, it's like the perfect place, because you can give them the $25 and they can run around and buy gifts.
0: Go find stuff for people.
1: Yeah, and that gives them joy, you know, let them give.
0: It's very cool. So First Friday today, Ways Goose is happening. That's pretty awesome. And then I think you have some other stuff coming up. Let's talk about what you want to talk about.
1: So not a party, but on the October 28th, we're hosting our annual meeting at the JAC at 5 p.m. if you want to hear what we've done for the last year.
0: Perfect.
1: Meet our new board members, say goodbye to our old board members. Mm. There will always, of course, be snacks there as well. There'll be information on our website about that.
0: Okay.
1: More exciting is Clink is coming back.
0: That's the wine tasting thing?
1: Okay. It is the wine tasting thing. It sells out every year. So I remind that to people, because tickets will go live next week and they should hopefully sell out like they have in the years in the past. There'll be live jazz music. There's VIP tasting that you can come earlier and meet with a wine expert and try fancy wines and learn. And then, of course, there's just literally the entire Jack becomes one big tasting room. So if you like wine, this event is for you. And if you love supporting art, it's even a better event for you.
0: Look at you being an artist. Look at you. And so where does the wine come from?
1: Specialty imports. We work with specialty imports. Distributors love events like this because it allows their product to go onto the street, and they love to support nonprofit. So it's a win-win.
0: And so they're doing, and so there'll be like all different flavors of wine, all different kinds of wine, and probably maybe newer wines that maybe people haven't tried before.
1: I drink not wine.
0: Yeah.
1: But I do think it will be your typical red, whites, bubblies, and like different regions probably.
0: That's
1: like
0: kinda cool.
1: Europe, U.S., New Zealand, those kinds of things.
0: And there's got to be a Malbec. There's got to be
1: a Malbec. I'm sure there's a Malbec.
0: Because I love me a Malbec. And then I think they just closed, but the gallery season applications, right, for not for this year, but for next year.
1: Well, no, so we run on a fiscal calendar, so it's kind of interesting. So our year started in July. We are in a brand new year for the Jack right now.
0: Okay.
1: Our season calendar, I don't know why I did not make this, I just inherited it, rolls out in October. So the new season goes October through October. So it always throws me off because it doesn't follow any sort of year. But you will see in the next week, it's a beautiful Kingfisher covered brochure that will come out with our whole new season. It will have all of the dates for the markets, all of the dates for piano series, anything that we're producing. Southeast Summerfest next year, we already have the dates for that on there. That also tells you how you can become a member of the Jack and support the arts.
0: Well, you know, as the executive director, you can change when that season happens.
1: You know, I thought about it, but they've been doing it for 53 years.
0: So, right.
1: So there's sometimes, yes, like I promise you, I'm making a lot of changes. But I'm also trying to respect tradition and those who came before me. And the Jack's been around for 54 years. So who am I to change the season?
0: You're Maggie McMillan. So the other thing you mentioned, which I think is cool, it was very successful, the Southeast Summerfest. You did that like in August, right? Was that in August?
1: Yes.
0: And that was like the first one of those.
1: It was our first one.
0: That was like an all-day event. It was so cool. And it was successful. You're going to do another one.
1: Yeah, and it's going to be 2 days.
0: 2 days.
1: Mm-hmm. 2 days.
0: Bigger and better.
1: Yep. It's going to be at the end of July instead of August. We don't want to run into flood.
0: Right. Sure.
1: You know, so we're trying to be conscious of that, and also don't want to run into back to school times. But yeah, we had a community stage, an artist market, live painting, a paid concert in the evening. I thought it was a great time.
0: That's really cool. And what do you feel like? I'm just curious, as like an executive director, do you have like a long-term vision for things that you'd like to see happen for the Jack?
1: So right now, as much as I would love to dream big, it's about making sure that we're stable.
0: Right.
1: I would love to see an upgraded building. I would love to see a brand new building. I would love to see our staff be able to grow back to the size it was when I started, so we could offer all the programming back.
0: Yeah.
1: But really, I think the most important thing for me is to remind the whole community that the Jack is for them all, right? There's a pretty big user group of the Jack, but then there's some people who only ever come down to Centennial Hall when it's public market, right? Mm-hmm. We do stress-free art night for families almost every month. It's free or nothing. You know, you can make a small donation, but if you can't afford it, just come.
0: Right.
1: So we want people to remember that the Jack is there and it's for them. And then another thing I'm trying to do is also be aware that not everyone lives downtown. So in the future, I want to partner with like the libraries and other entities where we can move
0: get
1: what
0: some
1: we
0: events
1: do
0: out into the
1: into
0: community,
1: the
0: more
1: community. Okay. And not just like downtown bar scene, but like family events, workshops in the community.
0: That's amazing. Well, congratulations on almost a year of executive directorship over there at the Juno Arts and Humanities Council. So many cool events coming up, including Waves Goose tonight for First Friday, and that show will be up for the entire month of October.
1: Yes.
0: And you can go to jahc.org. It's not the place where you just buy your tickets for everything that's going on in town. It's a place where many things happen as well, right? So that's very cool. Maggie, thank you so much for joining us today. Gwyneth Jeesh, fantastic hanging out with you.
1: Thanks for having me back. I promise I won't take so long to come back.
0: Yeah, we'll see you. We'll see you very soon. And we'll get David on here, too. We'll talk about some cool programs coming up. Excellent. This is Juno Afternoon on KTOO.
2: Hanson Gress. Ka eat with the shu yi, we ka shuk a yi tin. Jin kat ka kei jin ta ka na kaya ha ane kak. Gunish cheesh.

0: someone be swept off their feet. It's brilliant and bold, a sight to behold, and leaves you cold.
1: That right there is a little Annie Bartholomew live from the red carpet stage last week. Before she went over to the Faroe Islands, she performed this morning. There was a watch party down at Kindred Post in the Pan-Arctic Vision Showcase. It was so cool to see Annie on the international stage, as it were. You're listening to Juno Afternoon from Studio 2K at KTOO. I am Boston Christopher. Summer beach reads may have wrapped up, but as we move into October, the Juno Library has a full slate of events. We are now enjoying a nice beverage and a cozy book with Carol Reinert from the Juno Public Library. How are you today, Carol?
2: I'm doing very good. Good to see you, Boston.
1: Yeah, absolutely. So it is like summer beach reads have wrapped up, like pretty much. I mean, people might be struggling to finish whatever they were working on, but what was your favorite one from this summer?
2: Ooh, that's a hard question. I read so many good books this summer. I would say probably Famesick by Lena Dunham.
1: Famesick.
2: Famesick. Okay. Yes, it was. It wasn't one of our top reads, but I'd highly recommend it. Lena Dunham is an actor, producer, author. She's really quite incredible, and her book is just raw, emotional, and just one of the best ones I've read.
1: Was it a biography, or what was it?
2: It was like a memoir. It was
1: memoir.
2: A memoir.
1: Okay.
2: Yeah.
1: Interesting, because I remember her show,
2: Girls,
1: from HBO from, I don't know, maybe it feels like 20 years ago
2: now.
1: I don't know how long ago it was, but
2: yep.
1: Yeah, that's awesome.
2: Yes,
1: so that was a good one.
2: She's awesome.
1: Okay.
2: Absolutely.
1: Was it about Famesick? Was it about like some sort of fame kind of making you ill? Was it?
2: Somewhat, yes. So she has a couple different illnesses, and she kind of talks about how her illnesses affected her career and how she kind of had to push through being famous because there was only so much room. But she also just talked about, I guess, the making of Girls, the making of Tiny Furniture, which was her first film, at least her first famous film, and she's just a really raw, like, awesome person.
1: It'd be interesting to see behind the scenes, because I was hearing somebody else speak recently. I think it might have been Cameron Diaz, but they were talking about how, you know, when somebody gets to be that famous, like, it's really, like, they're more of a product.
2: Totally.
1: And so there's people that are managing that product. And so you're the human being behind all of that can get lost because they're basically, you know, working in the system, and they have to keep things going because now they're employing all these other people, and it becomes an industry to be that person. So I can imagine it can actually kind of make you a little sick.
2: A little sick. Yeah. And then, I mean, she has these like existing illnesses that she was never really given room to take care of until she like was forced to be like, I can't do it anymore.
1: Yeah, that's wild.
2: But a really beautiful, authentic book came from it.
1: That's so cool. That's
2: I'd recommend
1: excellent.
2: It.
1: Mm-hmm. And so we have October events. There's so much going on. Obviously, it's the spooky time of the year. We're getting into the fall. So there's lots of cool events coming up. Let's run some of these down so people can learn what's up. You can also always go to juno.org/library. There's a calendar. You guys always partner with so many people. Yeah, and I have this PDF that you sent me that I'll put up on the screen for those who are watching the stream. You can follow along, but let's run it down, Carol.
2: Totally. Okay, so we do have lots of things coming up in October, not November yet. In October. but first up, I guess I'll start at the library events, and if we have time to chat about our partnerships, I'll absolutely touch on those. But first, we've got Bone Health is Non-Negotiable. Now, this is part of our ongoing series with the UAF Cooperative Extension, the Juno Division, and it's a community class, completely free. We have Professor Sarah come in, and she comes in and she teaches us about all these fun things. Last month we did fermentation class. Mm-hmm. This month we have bone health. December we have pickles.
1: Pickles, yes.
2: So lots of fun stuff. Bone health, I mean, come stop by if you're interested. Everybody needs to know about it. We've all got bones.
1: And that's Thursday, October 8th at 5:30
2: in the Mendenhall Valley Large Meeting Room.
1: Okay.
2: After that, we've got on Sunday, October 11th, we have the How to Train Your Dragon movie event at the Floyd Dryden Gym. This is a partnership with Parks and Rec, so come on down. At 1 p.m., we have a traditional showing, and then at 3:30, we have a sensory-friendly showing. So can accommodate different types of kiddos or adults alike. On the same day, October 11th, we have Fire Station Storytime at the Douglas Library Meeting Room. Super fun partnership we do with the Douglas Fire Station. We have firefighters come over. They read books to kids, and then the kids get a tour of the big rigs.
1: That's kind of cool. Get totally. To climb in and see what it's all about.
2: Totally. It's really quite a fun time. And the pictures from past years are so adorable.
1: I bet.
2: And then right after, week after, we've got Tuesday, October 20th at 10 a.m. We have Building with Boxes, and I believe that kids are not in school that day. So if you're looking for something to do, Building with Boxes at the Douglas Library Meeting Room. This is the second time we're doing this fun event. It's backed by popular demand.
1: Is it all different kinds of boxes that you have, and then they're like trying to build castles and whatever?
2: We had some really creative structures made last time, but pretty much we're using cardboard, recycled cardboard, and we invite people of all ages to come in. I mean, we've seen some like houses, cardboard houses, but we've also seen like a robot.
1: Oh, fun.
2: A robot created. I bring your creativity because anything is possible.
1: I love that.
2: Absolutely. Following week, we have Sunday, October 25th, is the full moon. We have a double feature movie with Gold Town Theater, free movie event. At 4:30, we have The Witches, and at 6:30, we have The Craft.
1: Okay.
2: So come check that out.
1: Witchy double feature.
2: I know, and it's on the full moon, so what a better way to celebrate.
1: Yeah, be careful out there.
2: Ooh. And then just to top off the spooky series, Saturday, October 31st, we are doing a Halloween story time and dance party.
1: Mm.
2: That'll start at 1 p.m. and we'll be at the Valley Library Large Meeting Room.
1: Wow.
2: Mm-hmm.
1: That is a full slate of events.
2: Indeed. We keep busy.
1: Yeah. And then you also have the standard sort of monthly events that you do.
2: Mm-hmm.
1: I know that the, I think... The ladies from the Juno Commission on Aging, Deborah and Linda, have mentioned numerous times the Monday Mahjong,
2: yes.
1: which is growing in popularity. It's like it seems like it's almost like pickleball how popular this Mahjong is getting.
2: Absolutely. And there are different versions of Mahjong, which I'm learning.
1: Okay.
2: I wasn't familiar with it, but I'm really excited. We have that every Monday, actually, from 3 to 5 p.m. in Douglas.
1: Okay.
2: And then just as a note, with Alaska Day, we're going to be closed on the 19th. And so that Monday Mahjong is now a Wednesday Mahjong on October 21st.
1: Okay. So you're closed on, what day is that?
2: It'll be Monday, October 19th that we're closed.
1: What is that day you just mentioned? Is it
2: Alaska Day?
1: Alaska Day.
2: I know. Well, it's at least the one that the city's closed for. I think it's actually on the 18th.
1: Oh, but as a city employee,
2: closed.
1: I see. Okay.
2: Yes,
1: Gotcha. Okay, cool. And of course, this is all available at the juno.org/library.
2: Yes.
1: Which is just very cool. What a full slate of events for the month. And I love this format. Thank you, Carol?
2: Absolutely. Well, I figured, we put all this together to one, organize ourselves and also come on KTOO.
1: Right.
2: And so I was like, we might as well make it a little pretty. So you'll also be able to find these at each library. I'll probably try to get those up this weekend.
1: I love that. And do you have any reads that I should be thinking about for the winter time? Is there something I should be looking forward to, like something that's coming out at the library soon that we got to get our holds in for?
2: That's a good question. I might have to come back with some answers next month.
1: Okay, that's good, because I know there's all kinds of premieres and stuff, and I know people put them on hold. So that they can, you know, and they share them for however long, right?
2: Yeah.
1: Like, yeah, yeah.
2: Absolutely, absolutely. We do keep all of our new books go through what we call a local hold only process.
1: Mm-hmm.
2: So that means that we get to keep our books and materials in Juneau when they're new just for a little bit before we send them across the state to other folks.
1: I see. Okay, yeah. And what are you reading now, Carol?
2: I'm reading kind of a book that I, it's called Tender is the Flesh. It's kind of a weird one, but I'll talk more about the audiobook I'm listening to, which is Fourth Wing.
1: Okay.
2: And it's a series by Rebecca Yarros, and I'm on the first book of it. So,
1: okay, Fourth Wing.
2: Fourth Wing.
1: Now, as a library person, do you consider audiobooks reading, or do you say I'm listening to a book?
2: Well, okay, I won't speak for all library people. For myself, I would say audiobooks are absolutely consuming literature.
1: Yeah.
2: I say reading. When I like when I'm listening to an audiobook, I don't say like I'm listening to a book. I'll say I'm reading a book. But that might be controversial. So I don't want to speak for everybody.
1: Sure.
2: But I think that however you consume books is fantastic. You're learning, you're expanding your universe. Like, I say go at it.
1: Love that. Carol Reinert from the library, the Juneau Public Library. Thank you so much, Gunathchish, for
2: being here
1: today. We'll see you next month for November. I can't believe we're getting so far into the year already. What's happening, everybody? What's happening? This is Juneau Afternoon on KTOO. We're going to listen to this week's Our Living Lands from Native Voice One.
3: This is Our Living Lands, and I'm Jill Freitas. 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Our Living Lands producer Daniel Spalding takes us on a walk through Namipu homelands to observe the changing season.
4: Inuas kina Namipumwat tispa. Here on Namipu homelands, fall marks a transition. The last of the chemists has been dug, fishing season is winding down, and the final salmon runs of the year signal that the seasons are changing. Sechnam hiwis, it is fall. We are in Pikunt Maikal, or September. It is almost Hoplal, which is October. Haikat Kahikiwit Tahiwis Tux. It is a clear sky and sunny day today. The mornings, it's waits Hiwis Mewipa. The mornings are getting a little cold, but it still warms up here in the afternoon. Inwas Kamyakpa. I'm in Kamyai, where it all began along the Clearwater River. My people call it Kumptoin, are also known. One of the famous swimming spots is called the Rock. But there is a rock in the middle of the river that has a hole under it where a lot of people will swim under that rock and come out the other side. So I'm at the rock here in Kamyai. It's looking pretty low. The water's still low from the summer. And it just fill the water. See how the water fills? It's a little cold. Oh, the water still feels good. The water's not cold yet, but it's probably because it's also still kind of warm out. We've been having the colder mornings, warmer afternoons, but the water feels good. You know, for generations, this has been a time for my people to prepare, preserving salmon, whether it's by drying or smoking or canning it. This time of year is also when the hunting season begins, so a lot of people go out and hunt for elk, deer, moose, you know, to provide food through the colder months and for our winter ceremonies, especially Indian New Year, which comes up in December. And you know, walking through these homelands this time of year, you can really feel the shift happening. The days are getting shorter, the landscape is changing, and things just really start to slow down. I always think it's a good reminder that our, you know, traditional seasonal round has always followed the rhythms of the land. So gathering when it's time to gather, harvesting when it's time to harvest, and preparing for winter because it's on its way. As the day comes to an end, Inwes Lapwepa, I'm now in Lapwe, another part of the Nimiipuu Reservation, and a place that looks and feels just a little different from where I started upriver. Here, the landscape is more open, it's a little hotter, there are fewer pine trees, and as the evening settles in, the hills surrounding the valley catch the last bit of sunlight. The sunset fills the sky with golden orange, light pinks. But this whole area too is also an important part of Nimiipuu homelands. Walking through these different landscapes today reminds me of just how connected we are as a people to this entire Wattis, this land. From the rivers and forests upriver in Kamiai to these open hills and valleys downriver in Lapwe, there's a sense that the land is changing. For Enum Nimiipuu Himyuma, for my Nimiipuu relatives, that relationship with the land continues through every season. Kasikatpa Lapwepa, and tonight here in Lapwe, you can feel that transition happening. Yohkolo, that's all.
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1: 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We're going to go out today with a little more of Annie Bartholomew from her album Sisters of White Chapel. This is Spoils. Have a good weekend and a great First Friday, everybody.

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5: Welcome to Left, Right, and Center. You can't spend public money to promote yourself. That is the message one Republican senator sent to President Trump. This came after the White House released what it describes as a public service announcement, but it sure looks and sounds like a campaign ad Trump ran just a few years ago. Where is the line between PSA and propaganda? That's one of the many questions we're asking as we get super close to those big midterm elections. Affordability remains high on voters' minds, and the president says he's helping there by lowering fuel economy standards for automakers. He says that will make it easier for Americans to buy cars. But if there is relief there, isn't it outweighed by those sky-high prices at the pump that came with the president's war in Iran? And bipartisanship breaks out in the U.S. Senate with passage of a bill to regulate the big-dollar world of college football. Who are the real winners and losers? All of that is next on Left, Right, and Center.
6: Live from NPR News, I'm Dale Willman. A new court filing details the condition of the Tennessee woman who officials attempted to execute earlier this week. Attorneys for Krista Pike say she was placed on a ventilator and remained unconscious as hospital staff worked to save her life and clear the drug the state had administered from her body. Tony Gonzalez of member station WPLN reports.
7: Krista Pike's legal team wants the Tennessee Department of Correction to preserve evidence and is asking a judge for help. They're also citing several months of warnings they had provided about a blood disorder that would make it difficult

0: Welcome to Left, Right, and Center, everybody. I'm David Green. Well, we are in the home stretch. It's no longer months and months away to these midterm elections. They are weeks away, actually 1 month to go until these pivotal midterms. And one thing has remained pretty unchanged. Affordability is high on the minds of a lot of voters. But the White House seems to have a different message in what it is calling public service announcements, warning that there is a bigger threat to the United States.
1: This is the final battle. With you at my side, we will demolish the deep state. We will expel the warmongers from our government. We will drive out the globalists. We will cast out the communists, Marxists, and fascists. We will
0: throw off. There is President Trump's enemies list. It goes on and on, but then it ends. This ad

0: does with the caption paid for by the United States government. In other words, your tax dollars. And there are some big questions about this. For one thing, is that legal? And also, what exactly is the point of this message from the president? And that's where we are going to start as we are weeks away from these midterms. Moa Lathy is here on the left. On the right, we have Jonah Goldberg back. He is co-founder and editor-in-chief at The Dispatch. Ominous tone there from the president. And we should say sounds eerily familiar to a campaign ad from him just 2 years ago. But Jonah, I want to start with you. Before we get into the legality of this and what the president's strategy was, you know, the Democratic Socialists of America are, you know, their policies and plans are making some Americans uncomfortable and scared. Is it fair game for the president and Republicans to fearmonger, I guess, which is something that we've all engaged in politics before, and say that this is very scary, the sort of leftist movement is very scary for our country? Or does this cross the line from a substantive standpoint?
1: Couple just cleanup operation things. One, first, great to be here. Second,
0: good to be here. Good to see you. Good to see you, as always. Sorry, I dove right in. I'm very excited. I'm so excited about this.
1: For starters, when you say it sounds eerily familiar or similar, it sounds eerily identical.
0: Yes.
1: To a campaign ad, because that's what it was.
0: Yeah. A little lazy. Like, why make something new when something seemed to work back then?
1: They simply changed the call to action at the end and slapped on a paid for by the U.S. government thing. So I don't like the rhetoric. I don't like the fear-mongering. I don't think it's helpful. I don't think it's healthy. I think what he is doing is deeply problematic for all sorts of high-minded reasons and all that. The bigger problem he has is utter lack of credibility on these things. If we're just talking about the politics of it, you know, this is a guy who says, we have to fight the socialists and the communists, but I'm going to redistribute $1.5 trillion to everybody if you vote Republican. And his $5,000 giveaway thing does not poll well because everyone recognizes it's nonsense.
0: Kind of socialist.
1: And it's socialist. But yeah, it's literally socialist insofar as you're redistributing wealth from people who pay a lot of taxes to people who don't. You know, it's just redistributing, you know, wealth that we don't have, that we would have to borrow from China, in effect, to give to people so that he can buy votes. I should say, I don't know if it's illegal. I think it certainly violates the spirit of the Hatch Act, but presidents are above the Hatch Act and all sorts of things. And what I cannot stand is the argument about whether it's legal or illegal. In a healthier republic, it would qualify as impeachable because he is taking money allocated by Congress. He's making fools of a lot of his biggest MAGA fans, who the chief accomplishment that they cite is that he's fighting immigration and deporting people and all that kind of stuff. And he took money from DHS, allocated to DHS for that effort to pay for these ads. A lot of people are missing the forest for the trees here, insofar as the reason why he had the U.S. government pay for it is because he can. He is deliberately putting his thumb in the eye of everybody and saying, see what I can get away with. When we talk about midterms, we often talk about, oh, he's sitting on this huge stockpile of money, you know, MAGA Inc. pack has something like $400 million in it. He has all the money in the world to pay for these ads legally and properly, whatever the content. He's choosing not to, precisely so he can own the libs, that he can assert himself, that he can, you know, I wrote about this the other day. You know, in prison or with mob bosses, the reason why bullies eat off of your plate is not because your food is better. It's because they can. So they, it's
0: dominance, right?
1: I mean, it's dominance. It's to humiliate you. And that's the impulse here. And like putting on our, you know, legal hats and running the Hatch Act through ChatGPT saying, does this fit? I think kind of misses the point.
0: Well, and that's my question for you. Like, is that missing the point? Is this exactly what Donald Trump wants? Like a battle over process and whether you're crossing the line? We're not talking about the substance of this, which is that he's hypocritical, that his message hasn't been landing. We're focusing the Hatch Act.
2: Yeah, they earmarked $20 million out of DHS budget for this. But how much media coverage did it get? And the White House will say that the outrage is part of the point, that the outrage will drive more eyeballs to it. And to that, I say, great, draw more eyeballs to it. Trying to frame it as a public service announcement is, I think we can all agree, is pretty ridiculous. If this was using government money to tout one of his initiatives, that would be a legitimate use of government money to inform the public. The public service he seems to be messaging in this is, I'm great. And the country is great. People don't believe that. Jonah's right. Like, he's got all the money in the world to run this ad. But if they're running short, I'm sure Democrats would be happy to pay for this ad. Because to have the president of the United States standing up 5 weeks before an election saying, I'm great and the country is doing great, when an overwhelming majority of the American people say, no, it is not, just reinforces the message that he is an egomaniacal guy who's completely out of touch with where people are.
1: Yeah, right. I mean, wildly self-interested. Yeah.
0: Well, do you guys see this in any way as a desperate attempt to try and give his party a boost in a few weeks? Or do you see this as sort of paving the way for the rhetoric and approach that we're about to see from him for the next 2 years, regardless of where these midterms go?
1: I mean, this obviously goes to his ego, right? And he likes this kind of stuff. And he is surrounded by people who tell him it's awesome.
0: Is that true? So, you think inside this White House that there's no one? I mean, he literally is living in an echo chamber that he's created for himself. Like, oh, Mr. President, that video is incredible. Yes. That video is amazing.
1: Yeah. If you talk to people who have more closer sources inside the White House than I do these days, you know, Susie Wiles has held on as chief of staff precisely because she picks her battles and chooses not to get in his way whenever possible and only tells him hard truths when she thinks it's absolutely necessary and throws her hands up for the rest of it. And she's the grown-up in there, but pretty much everybody else is a Greek chorus for him. And it's sort of like the $5,000 giveaway thing. The only people who actually think that might happen and it's a good idea are extremely low information voters. And those are the people that midterm convention thing, which wasn't the convention, were aimed at. That's who he's going for, is the people who don't follow politics closely, who get a lot of their stuff. You know, there's a UFC clip in one of the ads where the guy from the UFC praising him. Those are the voters he's going for. And they have a theory that if they can get those people to turn out, things will go better for them. I don't think it's an utterly implausible theory on paper. I just think on reality, sort of getting to Mo's point, that for every person that excites to turn out, I think it turns off 1.5, 2, 3 people.
0: Hmm. Well, Mo, I wonder. I mean, for months, we've been talking about Democrats being likely to take the House. Still the same story, it seems like. It's the Senate where we're seeing these tight polls where Dems might even have a small edge in Michigan and Texas and Iowa. But I think back to some recent primaries, polls got things completely wrong. As Jonah is saying, mm-hmm. the president might be making a play here for low information voters who don't have that much time to delve into politics and might hear things like, oh, the president's giving me $5,000 and he's saving us from socialism. I mean, how are you feeling? I mean, are Democrats optimistic or how would you describe it?
2: The Democratic operatives I speak with all are kind of in a place of cautious optimism. I think everyone feels pretty good about the House. I think there is a sense that the Senate is within reach, but we're not there yet. And I think that's the right place to be for Democrats because every one of these races is close. We're just always like one news cycle away from an election breaking one way or the other. So I think there's reason to feel optimistic. The fact that Texas is in play, that Alaska is in play, that North Carolina is looking better and better, that Georgia is looking safer and safer, says something, you know. And yeah, everyone should look at the polls with a certain amount of skepticism. But when I'm looking at a poll, I'm not looking at the head-to-head. I'm looking at the trends. Mm. And when you see the trends across all the polls moving in the same direction, and when you see the excitement level on the Democratic side going up across all the polls, and on the Republican side either stagnant or going down, those types of trend lines are illustrative. That's what informs a decision like the one the White House made to put up these ads. It's they see the trends are favoring Democrats right now. But that doesn't mean Democrats should feel confident or comfortable yet.
0: Hey, Jonah, I think about a lot of these polls which show Democrats largely winning the affordability message with voters. Is there meat there for you? Is that just a sign that the present Republicans have not been doing a good job on the issue of affordability? Or are you seeing some ideas from the left that you actually say, like, okay, that's interesting. I understand why voters are kind of coalescing around Democrats. And if they win one or both houses in Congress, like, we could actually have some interesting conversations about how to make things affordable for the American people.
1: I'm glad you asked this because, you know, Mo and I get along too well.
0: Yeah.
1: And my short answer
0: is that.
1: Yeah. My short answer is I'm glad to finally put the R in the left, right, and center here. No, I do not. I'm not saying that every idea that any Democrat anywhere is saying, you know, I think Rahm Emanuel says some reasonable things, certainly about education and whatnot. But broadly speaking, I think Charlie Cook of the Cook Political Report is right that if the direction continues, it's not proof of a red wave in the sense that people are enthusiastically voting for Democrats. The Democratic Party polls terribly. Now, the reasons why it polls terribly, it's sort of like when Obamacare polled badly, part of the reason why is that half the people who said they didn't like it thought it didn't go far enough, right? So there are people who don't like the Democratic Party because they think it's too conservative, and there are people who don't like the Democratic Party because they think it's too left-wing, and you shouldn't conflate the two. Regardless, it ain't popular. And Cook says it's less of a red wave than – I mean, that's not a blue wave. I should have said blue wave all along. That's not a Democratic wave. It's a red undertow. Trump is just simply –
0: I've never heard undertow in politics. I like that.
1: Yeah, I liked it too. It's just that Trump is so unbelievably unpopular, and I think for different reasons. I mean, there's some people who still kind of don't regret their vote per se. They're just tired of the shtick. I mean, it's 11 years – that he's been sort of at the center of gravity of American politics, and it's just getting old. And so there are an enormous number of people who are just simply voting against Trump or against the status quo. And I think that's a lot of what people mean by affordability is the status quo. I just think the history of both parties for the last quarter century is to misread their victories as enthusiastic mandates for their agendas rather than enthusiastic rejections for the people in power. That's why Trump is in trouble, is he worked on this assumption from the moment he got elected that every single voter in every single swing state, the working class, you know, Hispanics and non-college educated whites and African-American men who were voting, I would argue, and I think there's a lot of data to prove it, were voting out of nostalgia for the pre-COVID economy and against the inflation of the Biden era. And they took their votes to mean they were 100% on board with the full MAGA agenda. And so you just have massive defections from Hispanics and a lot of other people saying, this is not what I voted for. And Trump, by doing these ads and all these other things, is still oblivious to the fact that people, not everyone who votes for Trump, loves Trump and is part of the Trump cult.
2: I'm sorry, I'm gonna disappoint Jonah real quick because I think he was spoiling for violent disagreement. On your broader political point, I'm very much in agreement that the parties, including Democrats right now, should not assume that the outcome of this election is an embrace of some sweeping Democratic election. Voters right now are repudiating the Republican agenda. Where I'll disagree a little bit is I do think Democrats are making a bit of an argument on affordability, and that is let's stop the bleeding. Let's undo all the things that are making it worse right now. Let's end this war in Iran. Let's hold data centers accountable. Let's put an end to these tariffs. Three things, tangible things, where people feel their cost of living going up. Democrats are saying the beginning of our agenda is to stop this. Now, if they take the majority and somehow are able to stop these things with Donald Trump still in the White House, then they're going to have to come up with more of an agenda to bring costs down.
0: Mo, if your party takes one or both houses of Congress, I'm going to remind you that you said that it's time for them to come up with real solutions and not just stop the bleeding.
2: Wouldn't be the first time I've said it.
0: All right. Mo and Jonah and I are going to come back. We're going to dig a little more into one policy, a question from President Trump, which is his new rule that has rolled back fuel economy standards, aiming to make cars more affordable for Americans. Will it work? You're listening to Left, Right, and Center.
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0: We are back again with Left, Right, and Center. I'm David Green. We have Jonah Goldberg here on the right. He is co-founder and editor-in-chief at The Dispatch, and we have Mo Alethi here on the left. In a move that was months in the making, President Trump has now rolled back fuel economy standards set for American car makers. These were first implemented, let's remember, during the Biden administration to try and force the auto industry into making more fuel-efficient and greener cars. But in a statement, the White House said that move was, quote, all to artificially juice supply for electric vehicles that American consumers didn't ask for, end quote. And when affordability is a major concern for a lot of people, the price tag on gas-powered cars is definitely cheaper. So does this make sense for buyers, and does it make sense for our future? Transportation Secretary Sean Duffy thinks so and said in a statement, this administration is delivering relief to families and reviving the beating heart of American manufacturing. Jonas, so the Department of Transportation says this new rule is going to cut the costs of new cars by $1,300, which sounds great on the surface. There are some economists who say that there were some assumptions in there that make that a less rosy picture, but still cheaper cars at a time where Americans are worried about affordability sounds like a good thing. Although the way gas prices are right now because of the war in Iran might make up for any progress that you've been making. So I guess basic question, is this a good thing for American consumers?
1: Meh.
0: Okay.
1: I mean, officially
0: the response.
1: Yeah, I mean, like, there are economists who point out that, like, the cost of making a car cheaper doesn't automatically lead to pass through to consumers. I mean, it doesn't automatically not either. Right. It's just, I think it's a more complicated thing. I also think that, like, I'm not a huge fan of electric cars, but I know a lot of people have electric cars who love their electric cars, including some crazy ass right wingers. And
0: I hope they put that bumper sticker on their EVs. Like, I am a crazy right winger and I love my car.
1: Electric cars make a lot of sense for some consumers and don't make sense for other consumers. And I think the market is mature enough that people who think electric cars work for them are still going to want to buy them. It's not going to destroy the industry in the United States. And so my problem with this is a more philosophical one of I didn't like it when Biden did it. And the Trump world is full of industrial planning lovers, too. And they all think they can fine tune the economy. I'm a simple rules for a complex society guy. And so I just don't buy that their fine tuning of the knobs and doodads on the control panel will have the results that they think it will, any more than I thought the Biden people were right when they thought they could sort of micromanage these kinds of decisions either.
0: Well, Mo, I mean, you hear some Democrats now who are really trying to point out, like, the hypocrisy here, the Trump administration trying to make things cheaper, but it's at a time where a lot of those savings will be eaten up by the war in Iran and rising gas prices. I mean, this is Pete Buttigieg who was talking to NPR.
2: They have found a way to make sure that Americans pay even more for gas than we would have, an estimated $1,600. And that's based on some pretty rosy estimates from the Trump administration that assume that gas will be under $3 as early as, well, this year, which obviously isn't happening.
0: What do you think of that Democratic message, leaning into that as opposed to kind of larger conversations about the environment, for one thing?
3: Yeah, like, what's real for people? What's real for people is what's in their wallet. That's why the administration is leading with the argument that we're going to save you $1,300.
0: Right.
3: And gloss over the fact that this year, most Americans are paying $1,600 more on gas. So we're still in a hole. Plus, I don't know how many people, and I don't know a lot of auto industry experts who hear this and say, oh, they're going to roll back the fuel standards, which would save about $1,300 to the manufacturer. I don't know many experts who say the manufacturer is going to pass that savings on to the consumer. Most of them believe that they're just going to end up sitting on that savings to drive up their own profits at a time when a lot of them are struggling because of the state of the world that Donald Trump has created.
1: And tariffs, you know, steel prices are up 50, 60, 70% because of steel tariffs. So, I mean, like, there's just a lot more complexity to this.
3: And it gets even more complex when you think about it in terms of geopolitical dynamics. And let's bring up the president's favorite frenemy, China. He's every day warning us that we cannot do anything to threaten our competition with China when it comes to AI. Well, let's look at China when it comes to automaking. The number of electric or hybrid vehicles being sold in Europe is skyrocketing. The president's telling American automakers they shouldn't make as many electric vehicles. So we're ceding an important marketplace. China, because of our trade war with Canada, the Canadians are now in talks with China about importing more Chinese electric vehicles into Canada. If China gets a toehold in the West when it comes to this, that's going to cripple the American auto industry. The CEO of Ford even said, like, we can't let China dominate this marketplace in the West or else we will not be able to survive. So for a lot of reasons, this is just kind of silly. And the arguments that the president's making that we're going to, that this is going to help the auto industry and make cars cheaper for you, just none of those facts bear out.
0: Yeah. I mean, I think about what you're saying, that there is a long game here that's scary. Like, U.S. automakers are generally saying that they wanted this, in part because they see U.S. buyers wanting more gas-powered cars. If there are no tax incentive, Americans overall don't seem that excited about EV sales. They're down in the U.S. But Mo, as you're talking about, they're up elsewhere, like up 20% in Canada. They make 73% of new car sales in the EU. And China's making these things. Like, the country made over 60% of electric vehicles out there in the world. And so if the United States government is going more and more towards, like, keep making gas powered vehicles, like, I think, Jonah, we talked recently on the show here, like, one of the big fears is a tightening trade relationship between Canada and China. Like, isn't that what we're encouraging here in a way?
1: Yeah. Well, look, we're also talking about, you know, there's talk about Canada becoming an associate member of the EU. This is sort of like part of my larger problem with this is that there's a lot of economic policy making that is being done through the sort of lens of nostalgia. And there's this idea that America was better off in some gauzy 1950s sense when we had muscle cars. And why they think that we didn't have alliances in the 1950s is something of a mystery to me. And it informs a lot of their economic decision making in ways that I think just don't make a lot of sense. It makes a lot of sense to have free trade among allies. I'm totally fine with moving supply chains out of China. That makes sense for national security reasons. I don't know that we have to move every rubber shower shoe supply line out of China, but, like, critical minerals and technology, fine. That's all, chips, that's all great. But that doesn't mean we need to pull it out of Japan. It doesn't mean we need to pull it out of Canada. And there is just this idea that dominates and infuses so much of their economic policymaking that is about a sort of fantasy version of America rather than dealing with the reality of a global economy and efficiencies of scale. You know, you can do what you want with the car stuff, but it's like one hand doesn't know what the other hand is doing. We're raising tariffs on the supply chains that help American manufacturers make cars because you have cars that sometimes the parts will go back and forth over the Canadian border like 10, 20 times in the process of making a car, and we're making it almost impossible to do that. But hey, guess what? These guys over here, they're going to lower the fuel efficiency requirements on cars that are more expensive and difficult to make. I think it's very glandular, Trump just doing what sounds good to him in the moment kind of approach to public policy. And yeah, That's the mess that we're in.
0: All right. You're listening to Left, Right, and Center from KCRW. Mo, I wonder if we can pull on this nostalgia thread a little bit. I mean, Jonah talking about that a lot of kind of the Trump economic policy is, wouldn't it be great if we could all live in the 1950s again? I mean, that's a bigger theme beyond EV policy. That's like at the heart of Make America Great Again in many ways. I guess I just wonder, like, in economic policy and foreign policy, do you see a way for Democrats to capture some of that feeling of nostalgia, feeling that the world is moving too quickly into places that make me uncomfortable, this desire among some Americans to kind of hold on to this picture of the past, but also be forward-looking and also have modern policies that will continue to keep the United States competitive with places like China?
3: I mean, this is what fuels, and historically has been what fuels, populist movements on both the left and the right throughout history, right? A sense that economically and culturally, the world is moving past me and mine. And so I'm not surprised that we're seeing that now. And I'm not surprised that we are seeing that both on the left and on the right. The sense of nostalgia on the left maybe doesn't harken back as far as the 1950s, but they are appealing to a sense of fairness and justice that America had been at least moving towards over the past 40 to 50 years. And I think on the left, you see people who will say that sense of fairness and justice has never been actualized, has never been realized, but we were at least taking steps in that direction. And we need to move back into that. And I think you're just going to see more and more of it as AI continues to scramble any sense of security that a lot of people were feeling.
0: Jonah, I mean, if we are seeing a moment where more and more Republicans are feeling emboldened to move away from this president, I'm really curious what the next few weeks look like. And obviously coming out of the midterms, but like, are you beginning to have a message coalesce in your mind as to what a Republican message would be in the next year or two that still tries to capture this nostalgia that fueled the kind of Make America Great Again populism on the right, but is something new?
1: Well, I think what we're going to see is a big honking fight, and I'm looking forward to it. One of the things that gave the conservative movement strength from the 1960s through the early 1990s, at least, was a willingness to have internal debates, neocons versus paleocons, libertarians versus social conservatives, all these kinds of things. We would debate our dogma. In the Trump era, that has been entirely stifled because he's actually moved the Republican Party considerably to the left on a whole bunch of discrete public policy issues, right? The Republican Party today is actually a pro-choice party on abortion. It's less pro-choice than the Democratic Party, but he's made it more pro-choice than it was before. Problem with Trump is because he's not ideologically consistent or intellectually consistent, if you're going to be a good Republican, the only safe harbor intellectually is to just say, I trust Trump, right? Because if you actually stake out a position that he takes on Monday, he's going to make you look like an idiot by Thursday. And no one has been able to effectively fight back against that in the Republican Party. There are a lot of people who lost their Senate and House seats because they tried. And there are a lot of institutions that have just simply capitulated to it, like the Heritage Foundation. And so what you're left with is a bunch of people who are just keeping their powder dry, hoping for the post-Trump era to start to emerge. And look, I co-founded the thing called The Dispatch. We were explicit. We didn't want to be so much anti-Trump. I don't like Trump. I've been consistent on that the entire time. We wanted to be post-Trump. The problem is that so far, waiting for the post-Trump era has been like waiting for Godot, right? It just won't show up. But finally, we can see it coming. And there are a whole bunch of people on the legal conservative movement, Mike Pence crowd, the Koch universe, that they've internalized this idea that you can't take on Trump directly. But man, you can take on Vance directly. You can take on, you know, Pete Hegseth, or you know, as I like to call him, Chesty McBroseff. And you can argue with these guys because they don't have the cult of personality. They don't have the celebrity cult that Trump does. And in a post-Trump Republican Party, there's going to be room for arguments. And I think there are a lot of people who are going to want to return to – we're never going to get fully back to the Reagan stuff because that's in the form of nostalgia too. But closer to the arguments traditional Republicans are comfortable making about limited government and free markets and all that kind of stuff. But Trump needs to get out of the way before that argument can really happen.
0: Mo, am I right? The kind of argument that Jonah is really excited about, a big honking argument after Trump gets out of the way. I mean, that's kind of what we're seeing in the Democratic Party, like for better or worse, really loud and really boisterous. And
3: yeah, it's at least starting to. And I'm with Jonah. I think that's a good thing. I may not personally agree with everything that the other wing of the party agrees with, but I like that. We're going to define ourselves by how we resolve that argument. I think that's a good thing. I'm not sure we're being as sophisticated as we ought to be in that debate and in that argument. It's really starting to emerge now in the heat of a primary campaign. And I don't think campaigns are always where we put our best feet forward when it comes to sophisticated arguments. But I'm glad we're starting to have it. And where we're going to start to see it really take shape, I think, is starting middle of November, after the midterms, when the presidential campaign starts to shape up, and we as a party will to begin to decide what we want in a standard bearer and what we want, how we want to define ourselves. That's appropriate and that's healthy, however it turns out.
0: All right. Mo and Joan and I are going to come back after a break and talk about bipartisanship breaking out in the U.S. Senate, confronting the world of college sports. 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

0: Welcome back to Left, Right, and Center. I'm David Green. We have Moa Lathy here on the left, and we have Jonah Goldberg, co-founder and editor-in-chief at The Dispatch, on the right. Jonah, I think you described it as something you like is simple rules for complex problems. Is that right? I feel like we're talking about college sports here in Congress. Maybe that was their goal, but instead they came up with complex rules for what could have been a simple problem. I'm not sure, although the problem in college sports with money is complicated as well. But the U.S. Senate wrapped up before the midterms, and they had this big bipartisan piece of legislation, which is not something we've seen much from Congress. So this bill promises to level the playing field for the sprawling multi-billion dollar industry of college sports. That industry brings in, we should say, more revenue than Major League Baseball, the NBA, the NHL. There's a lot of money in college sports, particularly college football these days. But there were a lot of issues at play, and then a patchwork of rules, depending on the state, depending on the school. This bill, it's a long read, but it allows athletes to make money off their name, image, and likeness, as we've been seeing. But there are new rules for when players can switch teams. There are also some rules for how much money agents who help these players get these brand deals can actually make. So a lot going on. Before we get into the nitty gritty, I guess it's just worth noting the Senate came together in these divided times. This bill passed 77-22, still going to the House, where there might be, you know, a tougher road for this piece of legislation. But Jonah, why is this the issue that brought out a bipartisan effort in the U.S. Senate? Was it just they were looking for something?
1: I think so. It's sort of like in the first Trump administration, they did that criminal justice reform thing, in part because it was so outside of the polarizing politics of dichotomy stuff. And this feels like that, too, insofar as no one had prepared talking points about what the right wing versus the left wing position was. And so they all know that their own constituents care a lot about college sports, so they could claim that they were, quote unquote, doing something. This feels like another example of something that the federal government, I'm not sure that they needed to get involved here. Personally, I know it's impossible. I know it pisses off a lot of people. I personally think that college sports has gotten way out of hand, and that colleges should, like, basically running what is in effect a professional team and claiming that it's part of education has been very corrupting for a lot of places. I would rather see just create a sort of minor league version of, you know, a lot of these sports. Never going to happen. I've had this argument with a lot of people. They all say it's stupid. Fine. But I would have much rather see them do something about, say, polymarket and sports betting, which I think is going to be far worse for college sports than you know, name, image, and likeness stuff. It basically, a lot of it just sort of feels like institutionalizing the status quo and getting the imprimatur that a lot of lobbyists for higher ed wanted on the existing arrangements. But I'm sure it works well at a town hall.
0: I feel like it does. And I mean, you have different people kind of shaping their messages. I am really curious. I mean, Jonah, you make a really good point. It's almost like the right and the left wasn't ready for this. They hadn't shaped their messages to make this a battle. So it's kind of like, oh, we all agree and we all want to like dive into this. And that it does have that feeling. Like, I think sports and college football in particular, it's just become such big business. That train has left the station. It's an absolutely chaotic environment where there are so many fans like me who love college sports, and this instinctive feeling that someone needs to fix something, but this doesn't necessarily feel like what it is. But I just, you know, I think, Mo, like, one of the detractors in the Senate was Cory Booker, and he once played college football. He made a point of saying that this bill just doesn't do enough to protect players, many of whom are players of color who don't have collective bargaining rights yet in the future, are not, in his mind, getting the equitable pay that is now flowing to a lot of college players. It almost feels like this is not a fight that someone like Cory Booker or some progressives necessarily would have wanted, but now they have no choice because they do need to make sure that they're protecting players and fighting for equity in college sports.
2: The fact that we're having this conversation 5 weeks before an election that is being decided by people's fury with elites, just scrambles my brain.
0: But some college athletes are not elites. I mean, they're working their butts off and making tons of money playing college football for these programs that are just bringing in a bazillion dollars. Like, I think there is an element of here fighting for people who are not elite.
2: Because we started this, right? Because we started this, now people like Cory Booker feel like, and I don't disagree with him, that there are a lot of athletes out there that the system could now roll over. But this point is, we're creating a system that can even further roll over some people. I mean, look, it's only a small group of big time college athletics programs that turn a profit in the first place. Every other college that isn't turning a profit pays for their athletics department out of their university budget. So here we are at a time when affordability is the number one issue on people's minds. Public trust in institutions, including higher ed, is at an all-time low. And Congress just passed something that allows schools to become more competitive by spending $50 million a year on athletes. That $50 million a year is coming out of the tuition of every non-athlete who goes to school there. I'm not railing against college athletics. I'm just saying, I think there are a lot of people who look at this and say, you've got these elite athletes who get a scholarship and now are going to be able to make money on top of that. And I can't send my kid to school. If this is really what you guys want to be focused on right now, instead of the war, instead of high gas prices, instead of the corruption that is emerging through things like poly markets. But we have now created a system that the NAACP, the Congressional Black Caucus, a number of other organizations are saying you're about to make this less equitable for these athletes. I think this has the potential to fuel the distrust in the system and create an even wider rift between elites and non-elites in a way that athletics just hadn't been dealing with before.
0: You did get the sense that that people like Cory Booker, people like Ted Cruz, others were looking and feeling like, I've got to say something here. Mm-hmm. I mean, one of the realities, you know, is that if this was too out of control, there were concerns that some colleges and universities would have to cut other programs, which would kind of eliminate the training ground for, you know, U.S. Olympians. A lot of conversation about that, whether that's true or not. But that was something that the Republican Senator Ted Cruz brought up as he was talking about this.
3: Will we protect the future of women's sports, of Olympic sports, of non-revenue sports, or allow college athletics to be consumed by uncontrollable bidding wars that force schools to cut programs simply because they don't generate headlines or massive television contracts? The answer to this question should be simple. We must act, and we must act now.
0: And you know, Jonah, it strikes me, I'm now thinking about this even more. Like, I'm watching college football on Saturdays. I'm watching my Pitt Panthers. Like, that's what I want to be doing. I love college sports. I do. We're at a time where neither party is very popular. I wonder if this was like a lot of lawmakers reaching out saying, oh, college sports, that's the way we can connect with our voters again at some sort of like deeper level and make us seem like we get them. And if that's the case, that there's something kind of sad about that, but I guess I understand it.
1: Yeah, no, I think it's a good point. If you look at, I mean, I know it's professional stuff, but if you look at professional football and you look at the top viewership of television shows, right, it's something like 48 of them are football games,
0: yeah.
1: You know, because it's one of the things, it's one of the only appointment television things you do. People don't want to watch it recorded. They want to watch it live.
0: No, the NFL is dominant. Right? That's why the streamers are getting into it, because it's like the live sports is where you can still grab people.
1: And in an era where there are very few things that attract eyeballs at scale that are sort of the, it's one of the last areas of public life, sports, where people of wildly divergent political views can still speak a common language. One of those small D democratic things I ever did, I spent much of the last 10 years working in a cigar shop in Washington, D.C. And it's amazing. You get this great cross-section of people. The only thing that holds them all in common was they all smoke cigars. Yeah. Other than that, like, you know.
0: How did I never come buy a cigar from you, first of all? But
1: black lawyers, cops, drywall guys, whatever. They were all there. And they could all talk about sports, right? And so, like, this is a thing that allows politicians to get the attention of voters who are tuning out politics in a big way. I did want to make one quick point about Mo's point about the idea that we're talking about this 5 weeks before the midterms.
0: Yeah.
1: I think the better example or the adverse example of Mo's point, which is the hearings with Jack Smith, the prosecutor.
0: Yeah.
1: Right. Where, you know, the number of Eric Schmidt, you know, has generated, will live on in infamy for creating all these terms like Schmidt the bed and Schmidt head and whatnot. He completely screwed up. Right. But it is such a perfect encapsulation of why the Republican Party in particular, but the parties in general, are so in so much trouble and so, held in such low regard, is that they were trying to revive this talking point about attacking Joe Biden and Trump being a victim 5 weeks before the election, and then screwed it up, right? And this shows you a level of desperation for trying to turn out not the people who are disengaging from politics, but that hardcore base of the Republican Party that still wants to see everything in the prism of Trump victim taking on the elites. And it kind of blew up in their faces.
0: Mo, to your point about how we're talking about this 5 weeks before an election, sports, I mean, not the Eric Schmidt stuff, but Fox News was talking to Republican senators, some of whom sounded frustrated that they were focusing on things that were not affordability. Louisiana's John Kennedy said, "We haven't done a damn thing and it's biting us in the ass right now," which I think is very much to your point that this is top of mind and we're coming up to an election. So we will stop there. And I want to go to our left, right and center rants and raves before we say goodbye. Mo, you want to rant or rave?
2: I don't know about you guys, but I am so tired of being asked to rate my experience. The other day
0: I didn't tell you after the show today we were going to send you a survey to see what you thought of the experience.
2: I picked up a prescription and literally 2 minutes later I got a text asking me to rate it. I bought a new set of towels recently online and I was asked how much I was enjoying them within the first hour of their delivery. I parked in a parking garage yesterday and then received a survey asking me how the experience made me feel. It made me feel like I parked my car. That's how it made me feel. Just, you know, everybody asks and nobody answers. So I don't think the surveys are worth very much anyway. But, you know, to everyone out there tempted to send me another survey after a transaction, if I'm unhappy with the transaction, trust me, you will hear from me. Otherwise, assume I feel fine and let me live. And to the listeners out there, if you disagree with me, find us wherever you get your podcasts and leave a review.
0: Mo, how are the towels, though?
2: Stop. Just okay. Stop.
0: Sorry, Jonah.
1: Did parking make you feel loved?
0: Parking can be stressful. I mean, parking makes me feel different ways.
2: Well, you can fill out the survey next time.
0: Okay, I'll do that for you.
1: So I thought, given how I am the cheap knockoff of Sarah Isger around here, I would essentially rip off my friend and colleague's rant that she recently did on her podcast Advisory Opinions, which is a great podcast. Sarah has very, very strong views about how true crime shows, podcasts, movies, television shows, wall-to-wall coverage of trials is bad and is hurting America, and I'm with her 100%. We saw this recently with the Clancy trial. People think that because they watch a lot of coverage of a trial, that they know better than jurors about what's actually happening in the case. Yeah. And they fixate on little things. Shows like CSI have deluded jurors into thinking that if there isn't DNA evidence proving someone innocent or guilty, they're not innocent or guilty, right? Like, they think they're all experts because they see these shows or they listen to these podcasts, when in fact, like, there are lots of things that jurors aren't exposed to because it's prejudicial and it's stuff between the lawyers. And there are lots of stuff that they are exposed to that the viewers and the addicts aren't. And that's how the system is supposed to work. I think putting cameras in lots of institutions has been bad for this country. But this obsession with these people who then what often happens, you know, in this horrible case with this, you know, these murdered with these dead kids, you get people who import their ideological fixations onto cases that are not necessarily appropriate, or they don't know about like the actual specifics of, say, Massachusetts law, which says that once you claim not guilty by reason of insanity, the burden of proof falls onto the prosecutors where they have to affirmatively prove you're sane in order to get a conviction. That gets all lost in all the stuff about how terrible postpartum depression is and all these kinds of things. And postpartum depression is terrible. All of that stuff is terrible. But we are miseducating the public by giving them a sense that they are, in fact, experts on stuff, when the reality is a little information actually makes them dumber about a lot of these issues. And I'm going to hear it because, like, my wife is obsessed with true crime stuff. And there are exceptions, like stuff about missing kids or like cold cases. That's all fine. You know, like, let's listen about it. But people who think they're experts on criminal law because they watch wall-to-wall coverage of something, or because they listen to some podcast, or because they watch CSI Miami, are actually distorting and hurting the country in the way that they impart what they think they know, which they don't actually know.
0: Well put, as someone who likes those shows, but now I have to think much more deeply about what impact they're having on me. For my rave, we often talk about on Left, Right, and Center how in these political times, just the fact that Jonah and Mo are here in the same room is a win, because we have the left and right talking to each other. I think we can say the same thing about a new book that I've just been digging into. It's called Do What Works, Smarter Government, Better Results. It's from the nonprofit Results for America. And it's this gathering of essays from governors like Wes Moore of Maryland, Mike DeWine of Ohio, mayors, members of Congress, Republicans and Democrats, but all agreeing on one thing, that if you focus on data and actual evidence, chances are you're going to find solutions that actually make people's lives better. But like our show, I hope it's not just about having people with different political stripes in the same place. You also learn a lot. There are chapters about tackling poverty, helping small businesses, education, reducing homelessness. As soon as I started digging in, I felt this sense of, okay, our political system is not poisoned beyond repair. There are still thinkers and policymakers out there who are trying to do the right thing. So Do What Works is the book. Everybody should get their hands on it. All right, that wraps things up for today. Jonah Goldberg, Mo Alethi, thank you both. Always fun.
2: See you guys.
0: All right. Left, Right, and Center is produced by Leo Duran. Our executive producer is Arnie Seipel. The show is recorded by Hope Brush and mixed by Nick Lamponi. Todd M. Simon composed our theme music. Left, Right, and Center is a co-production of KCRW and Fearless Media, and we're distributed by PRX. I'm David Green, getting close to those midterms. We will keep talking about them and a whole lot more. Come back next week for more Left, Right, and Center.

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1: Stocks finished up on Friday, and this is NPR News. The fertilizers price index, a measure that directly affects food security, spiked when the U.S. war in Iran shut down shipping in the Strait of Hormuz. Prices have since eased, but many farmers in sub-Saharan Africa are finding alternative solutions. Duri Buscarin reports.
2: Zambia once imported almost all of its fertilizer. Creating its own became a food security issue after the Russian invasion of Ukraine and the U.S. war in Iran caused big price spikes. Zambian farmers like Kanangwa Nulov have turned to bokashi, a fermented compost method popularized in Japan as a cheaper alternative to synthetic fertilizers.
3: It was a game changer for us, to be honest.
2: Zambia is also increasing its domestic fertilizer production to meet demand. Last week, a Chinese-Zambian conglomerate announced it would build a $1.5 billion fertilizer plant. Duri Buscarin, NPR News.
1: North Korea fired at least one ballistic missile into the sea on Saturday. South Korea's military says the launch took place on the North's eastern coast. It's the latest in a series of launches that have taken place as tensions have increased between the two countries. Three South Korean soldiers were injured earlier this year by mine explosions in the demilitarized zone between the countries, and the South blames the North for those blasts. The NFL has suspended San Francisco 49ers owner Jed York for six games. The suspension comes following his arrest earlier this year in a prostitution sting in Ohio. He was also fined $500,000 for violating the league's personal conduct policy. York has not attended any games or league meetings so far this season. I'm Dale Willman, NPR News.
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5: Hello, I'm Neil Kirksall.
6: Good evening, I'm Chris Howden. This is As It Happens. Tonight,
5: no exit. I'll speak with a lawyer whose client survived a failed execution in Tennessee just a few months before the state put Krista Pike through a similarly horrific attempt this week.
6: Minority rules. Days before Quebecers go to the polls, a political reporter explains how the next premier could win with less than a third of the vote.
5: Leaping into action after witnessing a plane crash, skydivers in Wisconsin make the spontaneous decision to jump to the aid of the survivors below.
6: By all accounts, the Canadian banker who was detained in Dubai for months, fearing for his life, reflects on his sudden, unexpected freedom after being dumped at the side of a desert road.
5: Hit me with your beast shot. Julia Donaldson's latest tale of the monster known as the Gruffalo and the new character in it are breaking records. She'll tell us what she sets out to achieve with her beloved children's books.
6: And sand on your own two feet. Thieves believe they've made a smooth getaway with trailers full of expensive computer chips, but the truth is much, much grittier. As it happens, the Friday edition, radio that's not afraid to get granular.

0: about the problems with their protocol. We saw what happened with my client, Tony. I was present in the room when it happened. We called for a review. We called for clemency for Mr. Carruthers. We called for a cessation of executions, and those calls were ignored. And here we are less than 6 months later with the exact same thing happening.
1: As much as you can share, can you give us just a sense of what you did see happen to Tony Carruthers?
0: It was very apparent from the beginning that things were going poorly, that they were not able to secure venous access in Mr. Carruthers. And it took them a while to get it in the first arm, but they were able to do that. And then the second arm is when they really had difficulty. They stuck him multiple times. He was stuck in his hands, his feet, his arms. Eventually, a doctor came in, identified himself, and took over the procedure, continuing to direct corrections personnel where to check and where to look, how to poke. I lost count of the number of times that he was poked. I watched the needles be sort of dropped over and over again into a receptacle on the table. We were in there about an hour or so while that was attempting. And eventually the governor stopped the execution. I had to demand to use a phone several times. There is a phone in the chamber, but they don't let the attorney use it. And I wasn't permitted to have a cell phone. It took some time. And my understanding with Ms. Pike, unfortunately, her lawyer had the same problem of getting access to a phone.
1: How was he reacting in those moments?
0: Mr. Carruthers was in agony, especially when the doctor tried to do a central line without properly anesthetizing him, and the doctor was unqualified to do so. And a central line is puncture in the chest, kind of just under the clavicle shoulder, and I could see blood. I mean, Tony was making noises that I can still hear. He was in absolute agony as the doctor was poking him and trying to thread this line into his chest. And he knew he was hurting Tony. And Tony was audibly saying he was in pain, and he kept doing it anyway.
1: How is he doing now?
0: Tony is a remarkable human being. He has also important to know about Tony is he is a wrongfully convicted man on Tennessee's death row. He's maintained his innocence for more than 30 years. We fought long and hard for DNA testing, for disclosure of confidential informant files, you know, that the state hid and lied about. And so in some ways, Tony's resolve is stronger than ever in that the state tried to kill him, tried to silence him, and he is now still alive, able to fight for the truth of his wrongful conviction, which I am very grateful to continue to be a part of doing for him.
1: That's a significant difference between Krista Pike's case and your client's, as our listeners heard yesterday. She doesn't deny committing the murder and the torture that she was charged with. But the similarities, based on what I've heard, you know, the guest we had on yesterday, between the two executions, the difficulties, you know, what kinds of things had been pointed out in terms of, you know, administering the injection previously that you saw happen again?
0: I can certainly say that there were parallels between both botched executions, including specifically the inability to achieve proper venous access. Obviously, Ms. Pike's case went even further in that they believed they had venous access and then started pushing the drugs. And clearly, that seems like they didn't have sufficient venous access. But that similarity, the lack of venous access, the lack of ability to use a phone, for the attorney to get to a phone, he said he had to go through 7 locked doors to get access to a phone. They tried to do that to me too. They tried to take me all the way back out front, and I kind of threw a little bit of a fit, and I said, I need a phone right now. And they actually plugged in a phone for me to use. Mm-hmm. But the sort of, I think, especially frustrating piece is the Pike team had the benefit is the wrong word, but had the knowledge of knowing what went wrong with Mr. Carruthers and used that and told the state, look, you cannot do this again. And they were ignored as well. And I actually testified in the Pike hearing in her challenging the lethal injection protocol about what happened with Mr. Carruthers. So they can't pretend that they were ignorant to it, right? I gave them the information and the same thing happened again.
1: Physically, how is Tony Carruthers doing now?
0: He's still struggling. He's still experiencing weakness and some paralysis on one side. We are still struggling to get him independent medical care. The prison has policy to not allow independent medical doctors. So that is something we have been challenging and trying to get ongoing for 4.5 months now. And yet again, as I mentioned, his emotional strength and resolve is remarkable. I am certain that this is bringing back a lot of trauma for him as well, to know that this happened again to somebody else in the very same building.
1: Are you hearing or seeing anything that would suggest to you that what has happened with Krista Pike is maybe starting to shift the conversations around the death penalty in Tennessee in particular, but also around the country, that might have an impact on your client's case?
0: I think so, and I believe so. And this has been, sort of my life's work is death penalty litigation. I've been doing it for 20 years, in many states. And so I've had the sort of benefit of time to see the different arcs of public sentiment. And I think this case has really sort of struck Krista's case, coupled with the sort of second botch in 4 months or 4.5 months, has really opened the public's eyes, I think. I think the public oftentimes can be misinformed about the execution process, especially lethal injection. It's often sort of masked as a medical procedure. So I do think we're seeing like a shift in the conversation, and a conversation of like, why are we doing this at all? And who are we doing this for? And are there other ways? And we live in a society now where we can easily keep people safe from society, right, without the extra violence of the death penalty. There are plenty of developed countries and plenty of states in the US even that have rejected the death penalty. So we're still seeing, these clinging states to it. But I think this kind of thing, capturing national and obviously international attention, really helps to shine the light on the barbaric practice of the death penalty as a whole.
1: Maria, thank you for this, and please take care.
0: Thank you.
2: Maria DeLiberato is an attorney with the ACLU. We reached her in Tampa, Florida.

0: Quebecers have one more weekend to decide how they're going to vote. Monday is election day in the province, and if the polls are to be believed, voters are split. None of the five major parties seem sure to secure even a third of the vote. But that doesn't mean the pollsters aren't picking a winner. The sovereigntist Parti Québécois and its leader, Paul Saint-Pierre Plamondon, are widely expected to wind up with the most seats. Cathy Séné is the National Assembly reporter for CBC News. We reached her on the PQ campaign bus.
1: Cathy, help our listeners break this down. Why is there this confidence that the PQ and Plamondon are going to win this if they don't, like the other parties, have a third of the vote?
2: That's a good question. I must say that this is my third election campaign that I'm covering for CBC, and it's the toughest because you have five political parties and the Quebec vote is fragmented, and you still have several undecided voters that may change their minds until the last minute. And it's a 39 days campaign, so it's very long. And in all of that, the PQ leader, Paul Saint-Pierre Plamondon, used the expression, put the pedal to the middle, to show this week how his political party will accelerate the pace in the last days of the campaign to consolidate its lead in the polls and get a majority. And even on Wednesday, the Parti Québécois covered about close to 3,000 kilometers in a marathon blitz. So we took the plane with them and we visited three ridings in the Abitibi, North Shore and Gaspé regions. Paul Saint-Pierre Plamondon is working hard to get this legitimacy and a majority and have a better result than 30%.
1: Back in August, Plamondon said, you know, on the issue, of course, of sovereignty, he said the PQ would not hold a referendum on that until the current U.S. president left the White House. Has Donald Trump been a factor in this election campaign there?
2: Oh, yes, a lot. The Canada-U.S. trade war has been a very important topic. And even CAQ leader Christine Fréchette, the CAQ, that's the party that formed the government for the last 8 years in Quebec. And she referred a lot to Donald Trump, the Canada-U.S. trade war, as a way to convince Quebecers that she represents the stability. She's a former minister of economy, and she's there to block the Parti Québécois because this third referendum will create a lot of political and economic uncertainties.
1: How would you describe, you mentioned Fréchette there, how would you describe how this campaign is going for her,
2: Oh, yes. Well, it's been really, really tough. Really tough. Especially in the last few days. You know, former Premier François Legault resigned in January because he knew he couldn't make his party win the next election campaign. And Christine Fréchette won the CEQ leadership race in April, and she has kept since then a very rapid pace. I covered the CEQ campaign bus in the first week of the campaign, the election campaign, and the vibe was so good because the CEQ tough, it could still win. So that makes it even harder when you see the numbers going down in opinion polls towards the end, because Quebecers won't change. And I must say that she had a harder time during the debates, and we knew that it was getting close to being game over for her. Like, she commented about the risk of foreign interference in the electoral process, but she badly dealt with the situation, and the topic dragged on for days. So it was really, really, really bad for her. And finally, there's no evidence for interference in the Quebec electoral process. So it was not a good time for her.
1: And then the other parties, I mean, people may remember the Liberal brand was quite dominant in Quebec politics in the past.
2: Of course, yes.
1: That's not the case now. Where does that party
2: stand? It's different. Yeah. Well, Charles Milliard is the Quebec Liberal Party leader. He's a pharmacist, but he is the leader since February. He's never had a seat. So he may be missing some time here to impose himself in this election campaign. And I must say that his campaign at the start, it was a bumpy start, but he got better and better at every leader's debate. And you have to know that when the Parti Québécois gets stronger, Well, the Quebec Liberal Party gets stronger as well as the political party that may block the PQ from taking power and hold a referendum. And Charles Millard repeated many times that this is a referendum election. The Quebec Liberal Party is very strong in Montreal, is very strong among English-speaking Quebecers as well.
1: And the Conservatives?
2: Well, the Quebec Conservative Party, like, you have to know that its leader is Éric Duhaime. He's a former radio host. So he's really, really, really good in press conferences, in debate. Like, it's interesting because in the previous election campaigns, the Quebec Conservative Party was not a strong player. But now we're getting there. Duhaime wants to have 12 seats so his party can become an official party and get the resources it needs to do its job at the National Assembly. And the Quebec Conservative would like the PQ to form a minority government so it can maybe get the balance of power.
1: Just finally, Kathy, I know it's busy for you on the campaign bus there. When you look ahead to Monday, I know it's close but far still. What are the markers that you're going to be sort of looking for to give you a sense of how the night is going to go?
2: You know what? I think it's going to be a long night. I think I'll need to sleep to have a nap. So I'm sure that we'll have several races that will be really, really tight. And the CQ, I mean, if Christine Fréchette will be elected in Trois-Rivières, that's now her riding. And if the CQ is not going to collapse. And, you know, in resigning in January, a former Premier François Legault wanted to avoid his party from collapsing as much as possible. Politics is tough. After all this work, politics is tough.
1: I appreciate this, Kathy. Thank you.
2: Thank you.
0: Kathy Sané reports on Quebec's National Assembly for the CBC. We reached her on the Parti Québécois campaign bus.

0: Julia Donaldson has an absolute monster on her hands because, once again, she has put a monster in our hands. The author's latest work has been breaking sales records, not just in the UK where Ms. Donaldson is based, but here in Canada as well. And listeners who have had a small child or been a small child over the last 25 years won't be surprised to hear it's flying off shelves. Julia Donaldson's 1999 book, The Gruffalo, and its 2004 sequel, The Gruffalo's Child, are so embedded in the before bed canon that it's hard to imagine the kids once grew up without them. And now she's made it a trilogy with the publication of the long-awaited book, Gruffalo Granny. We reached Julia Donaldson in London.
1: Julia, you wrote your first Gruffalo book more than 25 years ago. Did you have any idea then that it was going to be the hit that it has become?
2: No, I didn't think it would get published, let alone be a hit.
1: Why not?
2: I think in those days, it wasn't the sort of thing that was getting published. You know, there were more lovey-dovey books about unconditional love and things like that. There weren't many stories in rhyme either. So it rather broke the mold, I think.
1: And why did you want to? Was that a conscious decision to break the mold? Why did you want to tell this particular story?
2: No, I started off as a songwriter, so I was always, you know, writing in verse and with choruses and things. And my first book, A Squash and a Squeeze, anyway, did start life as a song. So that was just what I did.
1: One thing that's often pointed out is that this is a story, you know, when you're talking about the adventures in the deep, dark wood, the survival of the heroes depends on, you know, their ability to tell a story that's good. Was this for you a book about, you know, teaching readers the importance of storytelling? What was it for you?
2: If there's any, there is a sort of message. I mean, the message is really that brains can outwit brawn. You know, if you're clever enough, however little you are, you know, you don't have to be bullied by someone bigger and stronger.
1: So the latest book, Gruffalo Granny, what made you want to introduce a new character, a new generation into the Gruffalo mix?
2: I actually, it was ages ago, I just thought Gruffalo Granny might be a good character. I can't quite remember why. People did ask me a lot, who was the Gruffalo's wife or who was the mother of the Gruffalo's child? Because there is the middle book, you know, The Gruffalo's Child, yeah, came out about 5 years after the Gruffalo. I suppose maybe I was thinking about family members and the granny came into my head. But that was a little seed that took about the best part of 20 years to germinate, really. And I can't really say why it germinated when it did. It just, you know, just that's the way of all seeds, really.
1: Yeah, the inspiration sparks, you know, when it sparks. You have been kind enough to say you might read a couple of pages.
2: Yes. Yes, well, I'll start from the beginning, I think. That's perhaps the best thing. The Gruffalo said to his daughter one day, "Your Gruffalo granny is coming to stay." "Oh, tell me about her, Daddy, do. Will she be just like me and you?" "Not exactly," the Gruffalo said. "Her fur is grey and her prickles are red. She's very bright. She can read and write. And she has an enormous appetite. We'd better go hunting for something good. We'll have to go into the deep, dark wood." And then, you know, who should they meet in the deep dark wood but, you know, the little mouse who's the protagonist of the other two stories.
1: That was so delightful. Thank you very much for that. I know listeners will enjoy it. I certainly did. You told The Guardian that you're not the Gruffalo. If you were going to be anything, you're the mouse.
2: Yes. The Gruffalo, I wouldn't really think I was like the Gruffalo because he's pretty illiterate and not very bright, you know, so I prefer to think I'm like the wily little mouse. But I think I may be more like the witch in another of my books, Room and the Broom, because she keeps forgetting things, dropping things, losing things. And I'm very scatty and I spend half my life looking for my missing possessions. So I think I'm probably more like her than anyone else.
1: Relatable, definitely relatable. You've been in this business so long now. with these characters. What is it like all of these years later embarking on this new promotion with this new book? Do you notice any differences?
2: Well, it has been a bit on a whole different scale, actually. I mean, it wasn't so different in the writing the story and looking at the pictures, you know, and the whole procedure of creating the book was the same as any book, but there's been so much publicity, and like the an image of Gruffalo Granny was projected onto the wall of the British Library, you know, very big library in London, things like that, which had never happened before. So yeah, it has been amazing, actually. Quite glad the cat's out of the bag, though. I'm quite, you know, it was very hard keeping it a secret. Everyone who read it had to sign, you know, like the Official Secrets Act.
1: How are people reacting? What are you hearing from?
2: Oh, well,
1: your fans?
2: I think they like, you know, I mean, I don't do any social media myself whatsoever, and I don't really like looking at reviews in case they say something horrible. I mean, I have seen in the past, I've seen reviews on Amazon saying things like straight to the charity shop with this one, and, you know, and it is always upsetting if you read something bad. But no, actually, I've been told that the overall response is very good.
1: Well, Julia, this has been a pleasure. Thank you for this.
2: Oh, thank you very much.
0: Julia Donaldson's latest book, Gruffalo Granny, is illustrated by Axel Scheffler, published by Macmillan, and distributed in Canada by Publishers Group. We reached Ms. Donaldson in London.

This is it, your big score. It's exactly like Ocean's 11, except instead of wearing cool disguises and doing elaborate cons to break into a casino vault, you just drove up and stole two big trailers. Also, there aren't 11 of you. Also, none of you look like George Clooney. Well, maybe Steve does, now that you think about it, if you squint. Anyway, you pull into a parking lot with the trailers and you get out and high-five each other. You're all going to be rich. And then Steve, that handsome son of a gun, opens the trailer doors.

What the? These aren't computer chips. This is an absurd amount of sand. This isn't the heist that will set you up for life. It's a heist that is forcing you to shake out your Crocs. And you know what else? Steve isn't that handsome. He's a 7 at best. A week ago today, two trailers with the logos for NVIDIA and Plus AI on the side went missing from a warehouse in Fremont, California. NVIDIA, of course, makes the chips that power today's fanciest AI systems. So a trailer full of thousands of NVIDIA chips would be worth a phenomenal amount. But Plus AI is a self-driving truck company, and as such, the company routinely fills trailers with sand to simulate freight. And it was those trailers that the thieves opened triumphantly to find them full of 20 tons of sand. I assume the trailer thieves imagined they would retire to a beach somewhere, but instead they found themselves staring into trailers full of beach. But I guess it was just a case of instant karma. They did something wrong and immediately got their just deserts. Here's Sex with Strangers with Sand.

0: sex with strangers with sand.
1: We're going to take a short break now. When we return,
0: a Canadian banker who uncovered alleged corruption in South Sudan tells us about his sudden surprising release after months of detention in the UAE.
1: Stay tuned. I'm Neil Kirksall.
0: And I'm Chris Howden.

0: Just a few months ago, Ryan O'Grady was considering the very real possibility that he might never see his wife and child again. The Canadian and former CEO of South Sudan's Kush Bank was arrested in Dubai last year. He had been raising concerns about what he says were multi-million dollar corruption schemes at the bank. He spent the last 10 months in Alawir prison, living in fear that he'd be sent back to South Sudan, where he believed he would be imprisoned and his life would be in danger. And then, this week, without warning, he was released. We reached Ryan O'Grady in Dubai.
1: Ryan, that moment you found out that you were going to be released, what did they tell you? How did you find out?
2: You know, we've been doing this, I call it doing this dance within the prison for quite a while. And in the evenings, quite often, I will get these calls of my name over the loudspeaker that I'm being released. And the reality being that I'm actually being, you know, attempted to be transferred to another place, another unit and their police station, and never actually released. So I thought it was just another one of those nights. I went out and in a rather un-Canadian fashion, I argued my way entirely out of the jail, that I couldn't believe this was happening. Where were they actually taking me? Until the back door of the truck opened up and they said, get out. I didn't believe that it was real.
1: And was there anyone waiting for you there? Well, where did you go after that?
2: No, they dumped me at the side of a road, probably about a half an hour outside of downtown Dubai. And I started walking along in my prison slippers and in clothes that had gone into a box 11 months before when I checked into prison. A good Samaritan stopped a little ways down the road from the prison and said, hey, I live in the area. I know what's happened. Get in.
1: Oh.
2: I'll drive you as far as I can. I was able to use his phone, call a colleague, and get some directions on where to go. When my wife left Dubai for Canada, we didn't know where I was going. So right. She took my passport, my wedding ring, my credit cards, my phone. So I was kind of at the mercy of whomever was going to come along.
1: We spoke with your wife, Virginia, back in June, just after she got back to Toronto. She had just seen you in person before leaving the UAE. So we'll play that for you and our listeners.
3: For the first time in over 200 days, they allowed me to visit him. Walking in and seeing how much weight he has lost, seeing him frail and pale and weak, was extremely emotional for me. I have not been able to get that image off my head, and I'm filled with a lot of worry. I'm scared of what the next phone call will be like.
1: What do you remember about what that visit was like for you, Ryan?
2: You know, what was amazing about that day, they were scheduled to leave the next morning from Dubai. It was in my mind that I had seen them for the last time, that I would never have the opportunity to see my wife, hug my daughter, feel the embrace of Virginia ever again. And when they granted that and seeing Virginia for the first time in, as she said, over 200 days, it was overwhelming. Just to sit, to be honest, we had a good cry together. I don't know that we had a lot of words for each other other than to just reassure each other that somehow it would work out.
1: It has. It's so incredible to hear you speak and to hear you laugh as you recount everything, despite everything you've been through. Have you had a chance? Have there been video chats?
2: The video chats have been pretty endless. My daughter, first thing when she wakes up in the morning, it's the video chat automatically on. So it's her little head on the pillow of the bed. Oh. So that's been wonderful. It's been such a treat.
1: I don't want you to have to look back and remember what you went through too much. But if as much as you're comfortable, what do you want listeners to know about where you were being held for those 10 months?
2: When I left that prison, I had been living in a facility where we had the bright lights on 24/7 in our cells. There was never darkness. where you got to go outside for maybe an hour a few times a week in a facility that was supposed to house 60 people. The day I left, we had 92. And in my small cell, there was 10 of us sharing one bathroom. And to access medical care was a constant battle.
1: How is your
2: Yeah,
1: health
2: but
1: now?
2: very much a challenge. Ah, the results aren't great, to be honest. I suffered a MRSA, MRSA infection over the past, I think, 7 weeks or so, and still getting that out of my system. But the diagnostics that were run yesterday, the report is indicating some kidney and liver damage and other damage, and severe malnourishment and dehydration and so on, as a result of the time incarcerated here. So there's a bit of a path to walk back to proper health.
1: In terms of the case itself, you said right after your release that your release proves, quote, beyond a shadow of a doubt, unquote, that your imprisonment was illegal and a misuse of the international criminal justice system. What do you want our listeners to know about why you feel that way?
2: So our lawyer in South Sudan has already received from the public prosecutor there confirmation that when the actual evidence was presented, number one, most officials in the country have no idea that this case even existed. This was bought and paid for justice, not actual justice. The public prosecutor on the South Sudan end has indicated to our legal team that they have requested this entire matter be dismissed. They have said that the use of the Interpol system was illegal and that there is no evidence of any criminal wrongdoing. There was no crime committed by me.
1: There are, of course, I mean, I'm sure first on the list are those hugs and just time with Virginia and your daughter. But beyond that, are you allowing yourself sort of a carousel in your mind of all the things you want to do when you get home?
2: I'm hoping to make it home in time to see the leaves change. Fall is my favorite season in Canada, and I'm hoping to catch that. I'd love to be there in time to catch the Raptors for a couple of games as well. So there's a lot that I'm looking forward to for sure.
1: It's such a pleasure to speak with you, Ryan, and to hear you laugh. Safe travels, and I hope you get home soon.
2: Thank you very much.
0: Ryan O'Grady is a Canadian banker and international development worker. He was released from Alawir prison in Dubai on Monday. We reached him in Dubai.

0: Skydiving is the kind of activity that really doesn't need anything extra to make it more exciting. But for a group of skydivers in East Troy, Wisconsin this week, one jump had significantly higher stakes than most. Kevin Flynn was one of those skydivers. We reached him at his home in Lake Zurich, Illinois.
1: Kevin, you've jumped out of a plane more than once, but what was the first clue this time that it was going to be different?
2: The first clue that I had it was going to be different is when the experienced skydivers around me notified me that a plane had gone down and we were looking for the wreckage.
1: What was the conversation that happened once you knew about that crash?
2: Well, so I want to give just a quick background as far as skydiving. I don't know if you or your audience is aware of, this year has been a horrible year for skydivers. Mm-hmm. June 14th of 2026 in Butler, Missouri, a skydiving plane went down. All 12 people were killed. Mm-hmm. And in France, 2 weeks later, on June 28th, another full plane of skydivers went down. So airplane crashes and loss of life are something we're acutely aware of. So once it was determined that there was a plane crash and that we didn't see anybody initially, there was a quick discussion about how we can help. What can we do? Should we get down there? And since John Bechtel and myself are both former EMTs, we made the decision with Sean Plasteen that we're going to go, mm-hmm. we're going to jump down and see if we can help.
1: And that quick conversation you said, what kind of timeline are we talking about? How many minutes how many seconds is this unfolding over?
2: We're talking maybe 30 seconds, 45 seconds. There was a discussion had passed down to us. We talked for maybe 10, 15 seconds and said, this is what we're going to do.
1: And then how quickly after that are you jumping out of the plane?
2: We're jumping, 15, 20 seconds afterwards once we established where we should land. Don't land in the corn. It's 10 feet high. Land in the bean field just next to it where it's much more safe. So the entire thing was maybe, 3-4 minutes.
1: And what did you see once you got on land?
2: Once we landed, John Bechtel landed first. I landed after him. Sean landed third. I dropped my gear more quickly than the other two. And then I headed off through the trees and then the corn. Again, it's 10-foot-high corn. And then I started yelling out to see if I can get a response so we could locate the crash site. And John Bechtel was right behind me.
1: And so you're calling, what are you saying as you're calling
2: out? I'm just yelling out, hey, can anybody hear me? Hello, hello.
1: And what happened?
2: Well, they started responding and I started getting a faint, hello, hello, hello. And I just kind of dialed myself into that direction.
1: How were they when you found them? I mean, were they able to, are they standing up and walking towards you? What are you, just help us be there in the cornfield with you.
2: I was about 3 rows away from the crash site and I could see the white of the plane. I broke through and I looked up and there was one of the passengers was standing on a wing. Another passenger was standing on the fuselage. I identified myself and said, I'm a former paramedic. I'm there to help. And then I asked if there was anybody else in the plane. They said no. And I said, are there anybody else with the crash? And they pointed kind of back by the tail of the plane and I couldn't see them. And I asked if they were alive. They confirmed that they were alive. And then I crawled over the tail of the plane and I saw one of the other occupants laying on their back with their head being cradled in the lap of one of the other occupants. And the one sitting up was talking on the phone to dispatch.
1: So they have been able to call for help as well. But even,
2: yes.
1: Even with that, it's so remarkable. Things could have gone so much differently. The fact that you and another former EMT, people trained for this are there as well. I mean, have you been thinking about that in the days since this?
2: Yeah, I use the word serendipity. So on that plane, 3 people were pilots. 3 people were world-class national champion skydivers, not myself. I had the least amount of experience, and we had 2 EMTs. So it was incredible.
1: What kinds of injuries were you dealing with?
2: So as a paramedic, you kind of, If they're walking and they're talking, they're considered greens.
1: Yeah.
2: And so the first two I ran across, I kind of did a quick, they're okay. Person sitting on the ground was probably a green, maybe a yellow, which means they may have injuries, but nothing sticking out. And the person on the ground, bleeding from a head wound, there was some blood on their abdomen area. So that was a red, and that was something that I wanted to address right away.
1: What does this do, if anything, to or how you think about your jumps from now on, your future jumps? I mean, given this experience, but also the cases you talked about before, clearly you were okay and your colleagues were okay with going up even after those cases. But what does this whole experience mean for your future jumps?
2: As skydivers, we are continually aware of the risk. The United States Parachute Association, other bodies, they teach us about operations and planes and safety and everything you do, and we're always aware of it. Every time we're getting ready to board on a plane, we're aware of it. Seeing that crash, though, makes it a little more real, and you're even more attuned to what could possibly happen.
1: Well, Kevin, I'm glad you're okay. I'm glad everyone else is as well. Good to speak with you. Please take care.
2: All right, thank you so much.
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5: I'm Janine Herbst with these headlines. The G7 is releasing 100 million barrels of oil from its reserves immediately to try to ease higher fuel prices. It will last for the next several months. This as jet fuel, gas, and diesel continue to rise. President Trump heads to Ohio today, part of his campaign rally trips to traditional Republican stronghold states. Yesterday, he was in Deep Red, Alabama. This just weeks from the midterm elections that will determine control of Congress. And officials in Dubai say an attack on a pilot by a co-pilot on a flight from Dubai to Tel Aviv this week was an attempted terrorist attack, though the motive is still under investigation. I'm Janine Herbst, NPR News.

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6: I'm Janine Herbst with these headlines. With just weeks to go to the midterm elections that will determine which party controls Congress, President Trump is on a multi-day campaign swing. He holds a rally in Ohio today, where days ago, 1,400 people were laid off from a truck factory. At least six people are dead in Russian attacks on Ukraine, damaging its northern bridge. Russia says that bridge is used for military logistics. This follows Ukrainian strikes in western Russia that injured several people. And Southern California is under a dangerous, long-lasting heat wave, and the National Weather Service has issued heat warnings for several areas. I'm Janine Herbst, NPR News.

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5: I'm Janine Herbst with these headlines. The G7 is releasing 100 million barrels of oil from its reserves immediately to try to ease higher fuel prices. It will last for the next several months. This as jet fuel, gas, and diesel continue to rise. President Trump heads to Ohio today, part of his campaign rally trips to traditional Republican stronghold states. Yesterday, he was in Deep Red, Alabama. This just weeks from the midterm elections that will determine control of Congress. And officials in Dubai say an attack on a pilot by a co-pilot on a flight from Dubai to Tel Aviv this week was an attempted terrorist attack, though the motive is still under investigation. I'm Janine Herbst, NPR News.

0: Coming up, our panelists find a great parking spot in our Bluff the Listener game. Call 1-888-WAIT-WAIT-TO-PLAY. We'll be back in a minute with more of Wait Wait Don't Tell Me from NPR.
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0: tall, a pencil mustache, slick back hair. There's an interview with him. He owns the barber shop. He grew up in California, moved to Los Angeles in the mid-90s. Before he was a barber, he says,
1: he was a cook.
0: The second image is of him standing in front of the shop. It looks familiar. You will type the address into Google Maps. You ate dinner across the street from the shop
1: two nights ago.
0: You will type in your address to measure the distance between you and this barber shop. A short, nearly straight line will appear, and an estimated arrival time from your apartment. 5 minutes.

0: So what you just heard was made of excerpts from the first three episodes of Reaching Out. The podcast comes from Futuro and KCRW. We are right now leaving off the story in the middle of episode three, and I really encourage you to go hear what is about to happen. Some big, big turns are right ahead. It's very satisfying. Then episode four comes out later this week, and you can actually listen to all six episodes right now if you subscribe to Futuro Plus. Reaching Out is produced, written, and sound designed by Sarah Quevedo, editing by Maria Garcia, original music by Lucy Little, mixed by Stephanie LeBeau, executive produced by Maria Garcia and Marlon Bishop. The people who put our show together today include Nadia Raymond, who produced this episode, Adrian Lilly, Tobin Lowe, Andrea Marks, Stone Nelson, Ruthie Petito, Anthony Roman, Ruby Schwartz, Lily Sullivan, Francis Swanson, Christopher Sutala, Julie Whitaker, and Diane Wu. Our managing editors, Sarah Abdurrahman, our senior editors, David Kestenbaum and Nancy Updike. Our executive editor is Emmanuel Berry. 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
6: Yeah.
10: Hey, I'm Latif Nasser. This is Radiolab. And today I want to share a conversation that I had with a guy named David Feigenbaum. He's a doctor and a professor at the University of Pennsylvania. And there's a combination of reasons why I think his personal story is so extraordinary and why I wanted to share it with you. Part of it is this staggering series of crises that he faced in his personal life starting when he was in university. Part of it is kind of his personality, like how he, what there was in him that made him stand up to these crises in a really particular way. And then part of it is the way that he took his response to those crises, and now he's scaling it up using one of the most controversial technologies around, AI. The result of all of this is that he is right now in the middle of doing something wildly ambitious, something I find kind of miraculous, also maybe troubling. Either way, it is definitely going to change the medical system down to the level of the pills that you put in your mouth. That said, I just found my conversation with David so fascinating, and his personal backstory in general, I found it so dramatic that I wanted to let it unfold at its own pace without jumping too quickly to the end. So here we go.
11: Yeah,
12: and then I'll hit join studio. Latif?
10: Hey!
12: How's it going?
10: Oh my God, it's great. How you doing?
12: Doing good. We've got double mics here. I've got a friend who's here helping with helping with the audio.
10: So are we good to begin?
12: Sure.
10: Okay, let's begin with the beast. Tell me, who is the Beast and what is the Beast and where did the Beast start?
12: I don't know if I've ever answered a question this way, but so when I was in medical school, I worked out all the time. And part of that was because for the previous 15 years of my life, I was obsessed with wanting to be a college quarterback. And
10: why? Why was it? Why was that the thing?
12: You know, so I grew up in Raleigh, North Carolina, where college sports are really big, and NC State had a football team, and I grew up sort of like loving their team. I'm biased, but I think football is unique among team sports in that you connect with your teammates in such a way, because literally like your health and your life is like on the line. If someone else doesn't do the thing to protect
10: especially
12: you,
10: as a quarterback,
12: you don't do the thing to protect them as a quarterback.
10: Right.
12: Yes. And so I just fell in love with football as a kid. I mean, as a kid, I just was in love with it. If you could have seen my walls when I was growing up, literally every corner of every wall in my bedroom was covered with charts measuring like how far I could throw a football, how fast I could run, all with the goal of getting better.
10: But you actually get your dream.
12: I get my dream. I get this opportunity to go to Georgetown to play football. And it was the dream where it was like, okay, I can go to a great university that has a health science program, so I can keep studying health science and I can play football. I really love the coaches there. But then, I got to school and I was there for only a couple weeks before I got this just horribly devastating call. My dad called and said, David, your mom has brain cancer. You need to come home right away. So I immediately went back home to Raleigh. I was able to just see my mom just before her brain surgery. And then we went to Duke for her brain surgery. And
10: what was the horizon of possibility here? Like, what did you think was going on? What did you think was possible?
12: Yeah. So before the brain surgery, they just said it's a brain tumor. It looks like it's brain cancer. But we need to go in there and actually see what it is. So, you know, my family and I, we were so nervous about everything because, you know, they did warn us before that, you know, the person that comes out of surgery isn't always the person that goes into surgery.
10: Yeah.
12: And I remember going back to see my mom with my dad, my two older sisters, and she had this wrap around her head. She had a bandage around her head from where the tumor had been resected. And she had this bulb that was coming out of the incision site. It drains out fluid from the incision. And we were all so nervous. No one really knew what to say. We said, "You know, Mom, how are you doing?" And she pointed up at her head and with this bulb and the wrap around it. And she said, "Chiquita Banana Lady," which is like, it was exactly what we needed. It was like exactly what we needed. Like we all burst out laughing and crying and we're snot crying and like our mom's with us. Like it's just like that. That's just.
10: And she's still herself.
12: She's still herself. That's who she was.
10: Yeah. What was the sort of prognosis after that, or what was the timeline?
12: Yeah, so the doctors came in and they explained that they explained it as grade 4 glioblastoma, which the average survival is around 6 months. And I think they said the longest someone had survived, I think I remember it was around 5 years.
10: Mm-hmm.
12: So I spent a few more days at home after surgery and just was like would not leave her side.
10: And then how long did your mom last?
12: She lived 15 months after diagnosis. She was diagnosed July of 2003. She passed away October 26th of 2004. But while I was home, we had a lot of just really special time together. One of the things we did was actually go through old home videos. Like, you know, we had these like Betamax videos. I don't know if you remember these like old home videos.
10: Yeah, totally.
12: Went through them and just we did like all the things that you would, you know, want to do. All the things that, you know, you'd want to do before, you know, someone like my mom passes. And this was 21 years ago. Did all those things. It was really special. And it also, as you can even tell, this is 21 years later, it created such a drive in me to just say, yeah, I want revenge. I want to do whatever I can to take this thing on.
10: Yeah.
12: I told her, I was like, Mom, I'm going to dedicate my life to trying to help people like you. Like, that's just like full stop. Like, this whole football thing, that was fun these last 8 years. But yeah, I'm going to be a doctor and I'm going to dedicate my life to just find treatments for this horrible thing that was taking my mom from me.
10: Yeah. Okay. So now cut to, you finish college, you get into med school.
12: Yeah.
10: the same way that you were calorie counting and quizzing yourself on playbooks, like you're doing the same thing, except now cancer is the other team.
12: That's exactly right. And of course, the challenge in med school is it's very much a training period, which is hard for someone like me, right? It's like, you know, I want to take this on. I want to make a difference, but I'm in this period where, yeah, I've just got to train.
10: So you're doing that. And then, yeah. Okay. And so what happens?
12: So I'm on my OBGYN rotation and, just started noticing that I was more tired than I'd ever felt. And I sort of always was able to run on low amounts of sleep and lots of caffeine, but I was really, really tired, like this fatigue that I'd never felt before. And I remember sort of like trying to just like put it out of my mind, like whatever this is going to go away. And I went into the hospital to take this medical school exam. And I remember during the exam, I was like dripping sweat head to toe. And then I was like, you've never felt like this before. Something's going wrong. I also had noticed these bumps appearing on my body. They're called blood moles, and they're normal as you get older, but they are abnormal to appear rapidly. And it's like, as I was studying for this exam a couple of days before, I like noticed these blood moles on my body. And so I actually handed in my exam and I just walked down the hall to the emergency department in the same hospital that I was taking the exam in. And I just told them about my symptoms. They did blood work. And, you know, I had worked in that ER just a few months before, and doctors are usually really slow to come back. And it's like, you know, things take a while,
10: right,
12: unless there's something really wrong, and they come back really quickly. The doctor came back really quickly. And he told me, he said, David, he said, your liver, your kidneys, your bone marrow, your heart, and your lungs are shutting down. We have to hospitalize you right away. And
10: that's,
12: I was just,
10: that's
12: like
10: the whole body. Like what else is there in your body?
12: Yeah, there's like your brain's left, but like pretty soon that was going to, you know, not be as clear.
10: Right.
12: But yeah, it's this concept called multiple organ system failure where everything was shutting down. And so they hospitalized me. And I just went downhill from there. I started getting really sick really quickly and I knew things were bad. And the doctors were using the language that I had used when I talked to patients when things were really bad. And
10: like, what were they saying exactly?
12: You know, we've run a lot of tests, and you know, we're on top of things, but we're not really in a position yet to tell you exactly what we think is happening.
10: Right.
12: And it took a total of about 11 weeks before we finally made the diagnosis. And with that diagnosis came almost immediate use of a type of chemotherapy.
10: Before we get there, what was the diagnosis?
12: So the diagnosis was what's called idiopathic multicentric Castleman disease. Castleman disease describes a group of these rare diseases where basically your immune system attacks your organs for an unknown cause. We call it idiopathic because we don't know what the cause is.
10: Had you ever heard of that, like as a med student?
12: When I heard it the first time, I vaguely remembered, like, I think I've heard that once in med school. Well, that's how rare it was. I was like third year med student, and I think I heard it once.
10: Yeah.
12: But I definitely wasn't familiar with it.
10: Right. And was that you get the test done finally? Can you talk about that moment?
12: Sure. Yeah, so we were like really happy that it wasn't cancer. Like, we were like, yes, like this is not cancer. You know, we thought it was lymphoma this whole time and it's not. And then there was this, you know, really quick realization shortly thereafter that that my subtype of Castleman's, idiopathic multicentric Castleman disease, actually has a worse survival rate than lymphoma does. And that actually the thing that we were hoping it was not actually would have been better than the thing that it turned out to be. And I was so sick when the diagnosis came in that the doctor told my family, we don't know if this medicine is going to work, but he's so sick that we don't think he's going to survive much longer. You should go ahead and say goodbye to him and prepare him for not being here. And
10: you were awake and aware of that happening.
12: I don't know if I was mentally, I wasn't totally there, but I do have, you know, some memories and those memories are, the room being really dark, my family hugging me and crying, and they just started telling me all the things that I told my mom, right? Like, you know, what I meant to them, and, you know, we're reminiscing on old memories. And then I remember the priest coming in. I mean, of course, I'd never had my last rites read to me before. So it was sort of like confirmed my biggest fears, which is that, like, this is going to kill me. But just a couple of days before the priest had come in, the doctors had tried this one chemotherapy. It's the only chemotherapy they thought to try. Like, there actually are others they could have tried, but this was the one they tried. And amazingly, it just started to kick in really within days. And it didn't last long term. I relapsed about a month later, and it was a real roller coaster because, like, the euphoria that we all had when I was feeling better, and the hope that we had, and then just, you know, a few weeks later when it would come back, just the heartbreak. And that cycle happened a total of 5 times in 3.5 years, where I went from being, you know, totally in critically ill in the ICU to much better to then back again.
10: Was there a moment where you kind of engaged, where you were like, okay, I need to sort of activate?
12: Oh yeah. Yeah. That moment for me, I remember very vividly. It was May 12th of 2012. I was sitting in the hospital room, and my doctor explained to me that the only drug that had ever been studied for my disease wasn't working, and that there was nothing else. Like, I was just searching for something, like, is there a gene or a protein or a cell or something that we might know about this thing? Like, give me something, like, begging for, like, some lead. And he just was clear, there's nothing. Like, you are going to die from this disease. The chemotherapy is going to stop working, and there is nothing out there. That was when everything changed. Everything in me shifted. If I want to survive, like, if I want to spend more time with this girl beside me that I love, Caitlin, and I want to get married to her one day, I want to spend more time with my family, like, I've got to activate. And it was right around that time I was learning about how a drug that was being used for Castleman's was also working for other diseases. And I was like, wait a minute, there's a Castleman's drug working for other diseases. Maybe there's another drug for another disease that could work for me. Like, it just was sort of like this, like, very simple concept. And it, frankly, it was the only path. It wasn't like I was like, oh, it would be great to do this or to do that. It was like, this was the only path, was to find an existing medicine. And that became just my central focus.
10: So what do you do? How do you even start that?
12: I guess they did the equivalent of, you know, covering my walls in poster boards for throwing the football. And I remember turning to Gina, my sister, and saying, gee, I need you to call UNC and Duke. I need you to get all my medical records, ship them to Philadelphia. I need you to get all the blood samples and lymph node samples at each of the hospitals. They need to be in Philly because I'm going to get out of here in a few weeks. And when I get to Philly, like, the clock's ticking. I need to get to work. And a few weeks later, I was back in Philly, and the blood samples were there. The lymph node samples were there. The medical records were there. And it was all day, every day, to try to find a drug.
10: And I presume at that moment too, you're like, another flare is, like, right around the corner.
12: It's coming. Exactly. Yeah. And Caitlin and
10: it's like a train coming.
12: It's a train, and it's hit me 5 times. There's no chance it's not coming back. It's coming, and I don't have another shot.

0: cytokine panels where we measure these 13 different proteins and their changes in the blood. And what emerged was that my mTOR was in overdrive. And mTOR is a communication line your immune system uses to turn on, to turn off, to proliferate. And when I saw that result, I immediately remembered that there's a drug called sirolimus, the other name for it's rapamycin, that is really good at turning mTOR off. It's an mTOR inhibitor. So like I saw the result and it's like mTOR is on. And I was like, oh my gosh, isn't there a great mTOR inhibitor? And it,
1: wait,
0: there is.
1: Rapamycin? That's the drug?
0: Rapamycin is the drug that saved my life.
1: Oh my God, we already did a story about rapamycin. I didn't even connect it in my head.
0: And I love that story. Latif, I listened to that story and I love that story.
1: Oh.
0: And of course, it's, you know, found on the island of Rapa Nui.
1: It was
0: hidden in a freezer in Canada. Like
1: I connected mTOR, but I didn't connect that it was rapamycin. It was literally rapamycin.
0: Yeah.
1: So it's like you find in the tests of your blood and your lymph node and whatever, like, it's like that is leading you to a problem, and then you're like, is there a drug that solves this problem? And you're like, oh, there's one drug right there.
0: That's exactly right. And so I told one of my doctors, and I went through all the data, and I just said, like, do you think that we should try this? Like, I know it's never been used before for Castleman's, but, like, can we try it? Like, should we try it? And his thought process was, like, probably it's about a 10 to 20% chance it could work. But it's a 0% chance if I don't take it. And I'm willing to take that risk. And so he said, yeah, I'll prescribe it. And within a couple of days, I started to feel better. And the blood work started to get better more rapidly than it would have otherwise. But again, I still wasn't ready to say, like, this drug is working. And so for me, I was like, I'm not going to get my hopes up. It's going to be a test of time. Am I going to make it to my wedding day? Am I going to make it a year? Am I going to make it longer than that? And just 4 days ago marks 11 and a half years that I've been in remission on this drug. I mean, I almost died 5 times in 3.5 years before, and now it's 11 and a half without this disease coming back.
1: Wow.
0: Amazingly, you know, it weakens my immune system in the right way so that I don't attack my own organs.
1: Wow.
0: I mean, the moment that I started thinking that drug was helping me and knowing that it was, you know, always there for something else, and then certainly as the time went on when I got to marry Caitlin, and then as the years have gone on, I've just gotten more and more obsessed with this idea because I'm literally breathing and alive because of a drug that wasn't made for my disease. I just feel this tremendous sense of responsibility that, like, hey, David, if you're going to get lucky enough to have one of these medicines help you, you sure as hell better spend the rest of your time trying to find as many more of these medicines to help other people.
1: What happens next is that this story moves from being a personal story about David finding his own medicine for his own disease, and thanks to some supercharged technology, it becomes a story about all medicines and all diseases and the entire way we figure out which works for which. That's after the break.
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3: You're listening to KTOO's Tlingit Word of the Week. This week's word comes from Keishi Besikuli. The word this week is teeth.
4: Teeth.
3: That means chum or dog salmon. And here's a sentence.
4: Teeth to this lind the yes, yet.
3: Dog salmon too. They swim to Teslin in the fall. Let's hear it again.
4: Teeth.
3: Chum or dog salmon. 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
5: Keishi Besikuli is Kokhetan and a child of a Yenyedi man. She is from Daislin and grew up spending time in Teslin. She earned a master's degree in Indigenous Languages and Linguistics from Simon Fraser University and interviewed many speakers for the Hashagun language series. She is currently translating projects for the Children of the Taku Society.
3: Tune in next week for another Tlingit Word of the Week from KTOO.
1: This is Radiolab. I'm Latif Nasser, and we are back with a conversation I had with Dr. David Feigenbaum, who, after almost dying 5 times, started obsessively studying his own body, his own disease, to try to find a drug, any existing drug out there that might be able to help him. And he did. He's now been in remission for 11 years. After he found that cure,

0: turned his kind of monomaniacal mind, and not just that, his whole lab at the University of Pennsylvania, toward understanding his disease, Castleman's disease, hoping to do the same for other people who are suffering from it.
1: So that led us to then say, okay, we need to do more laboratory work. We need to start uncovering more pathways that might be important, more genes, more proteins that are important. And so we started getting really involved in that sort of laboratory work. And in parallel, the next probably big milestone to go from like, okay, we helped someone else with my disease, was actually my uncle was diagnosed with angiosarcoma, which is a horrible form of cancer, the same week that my brother-in-law was diagnosed with ALS. I went down to Raleigh to be with my brother-in-law. Happened to be the same week my uncle got diagnosed with angiosarcoma. So I went with my uncle to his doctor's appointment. And the doctor explained, you know, there are these two chemotherapies. They'll, you know, give you a couple months to live, but they're going to stop working. And so I suggested that we start, you know, looking for drugs that could be repurposed. And his doctor explained, like, there isn't anything for angiosarcoma. I'm like, yeah, I know, but like, there wasn't anything else for Castleman's. And like, you know, I'm here. Maybe we can find something else for angiosarcoma. And that's when we came across a study that had been published.
0: And is that annoying? Like, are you annoying to them when you do that?
1: I'm so annoying to them. They're like, they're looking at me and they're like, your uncle has a terminal illness. The last thing he needs is for his nephew to tell him or me that there's a treatment out there that can help him. Like, yeah. That's not what he needs right now, is what they're thinking. And in my mind, I'm like, are you kidding me? He's still here. He's still breathing. I just walked past the CVS. And last time I checked, there's 4,000 drugs in that CVS. And I know those 4,000 drugs haven't been tried for him. So until we've tried all 4,000 drugs, you can't tell me there isn't a drug in there that can help him.
0: Okay.
1: And so we find a study that had been published 3 years earlier that basically says that 4 out of 5 people with my uncle's cancer have very high expression of something called PD-L1. I'm okay. Here saying, like, let's test his tumor for PD-L1. And the doctor says, I'm not going to test it because no one with angiosarcoma has ever been given a PD-1 inhibitor. I think there's like a less than 10% chance that this gene panel that you want to order for Michael is going to come out with anything helpful. And I hear less than 10%, and I'm like, that's great. Less than 10%? Like, you mean like 5%? He's like, yeah. I'm like, amazing. So you're telling me there's a 5% chance that this test is going to give us something that's going to keep him alive longer than 2 months? Amazing.
0: You're like the Dumb and Dumber guy.
1: So you're saying there's a chance.
0: That's right. Yeah. That's the guy. You're that guy.
1: Yes. And so I don't blame them, because when you're a doctor and you do this 100 times and it works 100 times, that is frustrating. But when you're a patient and it helps you that 1 in 100 times, it's everything.
0: Yeah.
1: And so I got another doctor to order the test. Well, first I should say, I had him order 2 tests. The first of the tests, it came back with nothing informative. He was totally right. And that was actually the expensive test. That was a test that cost $2,000. That came back with nothing useful. So I will totally give it to him. The inexpensive test that I wanted him to order came back 99% of his cancer cells were positive for PD-L1 expression. 99%.
0: Huh.
1: Which
0: wow.
1: is not a guarantee, but it is a high likelihood that therefore a drug that inhibits this might be useful. We got Michael on this medicine, and April of this year marked 9 years that he's been in remission from his angiosarcoma.
0: Oh, wow.
1: Other patients have been treated with this. Other doctors learned about this and started treating their patients. And it turns out about a third of people with this horrible cancer, previously uniformly fatal cancer, will respond really well to pembrolizumab, to this medicine. It's now standard of care for his form of cancer.
0: It's now standard of care?
1: It's now standard of care without ever doing a clinical trial. And that goes to show you, when you have a disease that's this bad and you find a drug that works this well, you can change the paradigm for the disease for relatively, I mean, as close to $0 as humanly possible.
0: But like, why is it that everything is so, like, it's like we almost have this idea of like lock and key, like this medicine yep. does this thing for this drug and da da da da. But then it's like, and then you're like, no, but this key works in this lock over here. Like, why is it anyway, yeah, tell me there.
1: So the reason I think that our system is like this drug works for this disease is because in order to get a drug approved, a drug company has to develop a drug for a specific disease and submit it to the FDA for that disease. The FDA approves it for that disease. And if that drug company mentions a single word about that drug working in another disease, they will get fined billions of dollars for what's called off-label promotion. So when the FDA approves a drug, what they're really doing is they're approving a drug company to market a compound for a specific disease. And that company cannot market that compound for any other diseases until they come back to the FDA to get that change made. But every time a drug company does that, it costs lots and lots and lots of money. So they don't go after all the opportunities they have. But insurance companies and payers realized, well, if this drug that's approved for this one thing could also be useful in this other thing, and it would be good for patients, shouldn't we allow doctors to prescribe things off-label? And so that's something that happens very commonly. About a quarter of all prescriptions in the U.S. are off-label.
0: No.
1: Yeah, so it's somewhere between 20 and 30% of all prescriptions written every day in the U.S. are off-label.
0: Are not for the reason they're supposed to be.
1: Yeah, exactly. So that includes examples like doxycycline for Lyme disease, where like every doctor in the world would be like, yes, use doxycycline for Lyme disease. But doxycycline's a cheap old generic antibiotic, so whoever made doxycycline 100 years ago, 30 years ago when people figured out it worked for Lyme disease, they aren't going to submit for a label change. And that gets into the other factor here, which is that once a drug becomes generic, whoever originally made the drug, they stop making money off of the drug because you have generic competition. You have multiple companies that make the identical drug, and the price plummets per pill. And so no one in our system makes any money off finding a new disease for that drug.
0: You would think from the drug company's perspective, like, that they would want to go to the FDA, get as many uses approved as possible, because then they could go out and say, this helps this helps that, this helps this helps that. Like you, they would make their market as big as possible.
1: Except it's more complicated than that, because you can only sell a drug for one price, regardless of what disease you sell it for. It always has to be the same price. So what that means is that you have to pick the first disease that you get your drug approved in. You have to pick the optimal market for that drug for the optimal price, because pricing is actually not based on the cost of the medicine. Pricing is based on the value for that disease. So the fewer competitors there are for a disease, the more expensive the drug. The rarer the disease, the more expensive the drug. There's all these factors that affect how expensive the drug is going to be. And you want to if you're a drug company, you have to maximize your profit. So you need to come up with the highest price for the highest number of people. But it might be that a low number of people at a higher price is better than a high number of people at a lower price. And so you can imagine it gets really complicated really quickly. And it's all about the first disease you get your approval in. So companies have to be really thoughtful and strategic to maximize their profits about what their first approval is. Once they get that first approval, now they have to remember that they can't change the price for the next disease. And so this is this horrible economic issue, which is just so depressing, because like on the other side of these economic issues are people suffering.
0: Okay, I want to hear more about what you're doing now. You're like, amazing, this works for me. How does that then go to, oh no, wait a second, I'm not just doing this for my family. Like I can big this up.
1: Yeah, the next big milestone was early in the pandemic. I was actually driving down to Raleigh, North Carolina. I had my wife in the car, and I'm listening to the radio about this, you know, pandemic, and I'm sitting there thinking, you know, gosh, this involves the immune becoming activated and causing all these problems. And gosh, it's going to take us months or years to come up with new drugs. Like, I really wish there was a lab somewhere out there that was really good with inflammatory stuff and could repurpose drugs and could like direct drugs at this thing. And then I was like, oh, maybe we should do that. so we decided to create a program called the Corona Project, where basically we redirected my like 15-member lab to focus specifically on COVID. And early on, as you'll remember, there was a lot of drugs that were repurposed. Some worked, some didn't work, but there's a lot of repurposing. This is the first time we did like a very concerted effort to be like, what else is out there for this one disease? Very much informed by what we'd done previously. And COVID, of course, there's lots of controversy about what worked and what didn't. But the two drugs that unquestionably worked incredibly well were dexamethasone and tocilizumab. They saved millions of lives, and they were, you know, old drugs, have been around for a long time. And so that further got my wheels turning on, like, what if we could create a system to automate what my little lab was doing for one disease, but we did it for all diseases and all drugs simultaneously. Wow. And thankfully, in parallel to those dreams, the field of machine learning, artificial intelligence has matured so much that we can actually do that.
0: Okay. Nice. So tell me about AI. How are you using AI to matchmake here? How did you think, like, okay, this part of it can be done by AI, or this part of it, or whatever, that kind of
1: thing? So in my case, you know, you can think about this. We use what are called biomedical knowledge graphs, which are just sort of mapping out like every medical concept on a map. So you can imagine, like, if you have this giant wall and every single gene, every disease, every protein, every pathway was put against the wall. So okay, if we were to start with that concept and say, well, what do we do for me? Well, you'd find Castleman's on that wall. It would only be there in one place. You'd find Castleman's. And what you'd find is you'd find an edge or a line between Castleman's and activated T cells, because I discovered that T cells were activated in my disease. You'd find another line to mTOR activation, because I discovered that mTOR activation was really up in my particular immune cells. And then you would find a drug from T cell activation and mTOR activation to sirolimus.
0: Right, the drug.
1: Because sirolimus is able to inhibit mTOR activation, and able to inhibit these activated T cells. And so now within this giant graph of every disease, every gene, every protein, you would find Castleman's with lines or edges to these two concepts, and then lines or edges to sirolimus. And you would see a connection between them. Mm-hmm. And so now imagine doing that for every disease, every gene, every protein, basically what the world knows about all of medicine.
0: It's almost like mechanical what you're doing. It's like
1: it is.
0: It's like you're trying to make a like the mechanical blueprint of what is going
1: That's
0: on.
1: That's exactly right. This leads to this, leads to this, and this reverses this, which reverses this, reverses that. Everything is there. It's everything. Well, now what we do is we train machine learning algorithms on all of those known treatments. So like the sirolimus for Castleman's, sildenafil for pulmonary arterial hypertension, you know, insulin for diabetes. Imagine training this algorithm, because machine learning algorithms are so good at finding patterns. And so we're giving the machine learning algorithm lots of information about known treatments. And we're saying, this is an example of when a drug works for a disease. And we do it thousands of times with all of the treatments that are out there for all the diseases that are out there. And then we say, okay, algorithm, now go and score the how close of a pattern the connection is between a known treats relationship for every other drug versus every disease. So if a toenail fungus drug looks like there's no way it could work for pancreatic cancer, you need to give it as close to a zero as possible, 0.0001, right?
0: Right.
1: But if leucovorin looks really promising for a subtype of autism, because the pattern of connections are there and there's a clear intermediary between that subtype of autism and that metabolite, give it a high score. So you get a 0.99. And so now what we do all 4,000 drugs, all 18,000 diseases. So it's about 75 million scores that we generate, that our machine learning algorithms generate. And then that gives us a list in rank order from the things that are 0.99 all the way down to things that are 0.00. of every drug versus every disease. And so we come across matches that are incredible that we never could have imagined, that now the algorithm is saying, you should really look at this.
0: It's like the body is so complicated. These drugs are so versatile. It's like our minds can't even comprehend that. It's like, that's why you need to go to AI.
1: You would have to, as humans, think about 75 million possibilities. Like my lab's really good at looking at like dozens of possibilities for like one disease. Like my lab can spend like a year and we can get through a few dozen for one disease, right? But like, we could never think about like 75 million possibilities and then compare them. And I'm not saying AI is perfect, but directionally, it's really good. The things that are the 0.99s are way better than things that are the 0.5s.
0: How likely do you think it is that like, if there's an ordinary person with an ordinary disease that existing treatments don't work for, that there is something in there for them?
1: Yeah, I guess there's two probabilities here. I think that one is that what is the likelihood that there is a drug out of those 4,000 that could work for that disease? And then what's the likelihood that you or anyone else is going to find it, right? Because it's
0: time.
1: Just like, A, does it exist? And B, can you find it?
0: Yeah.
1: I think that A, does it exist? This is obviously a really hard thing to guesstimate on, but like, I'm going to say somewhere in the realm of, for any given disease, somewhere in the realm of maybe 10 to 20% that there's something out there. And then in the realm of, are you, or is a team going to find it in time for you? It becomes much lower than 10 to 20% likelihood, right? Just because the steps that have to happen.
0: Right.
1: And so for us, you know, we're going to be the organization that is going to identify and unlock as many of these drugs as possible. So that way we don't have to be throwing Hail Marys, so that like when you get diagnosed, it's, oh, wow, you have pulmonary arterial hypertension. You should just take this medicine. Oh, wow, you have glioblastoma, you should take this medicine. And so we've intentionally taken the approach of, let's use AI and data to find the best uses for the best drugs so that we can move them forward. So that way we aren't doing Hail Marys. But the reality is, Latif, is that like, people are suffering all the time and we are contacted all the time and we want to help any way we can. And we're going to be making our algorithms publicly available in about 9 months time.
0: Interesting.
1: But until then, we want to continue to improve them. We feel this tremendous responsibility that once we share it, that, you know, it's out. Right. And so we're going to continue to improve over the next 9 to 12 months, but then we will share it.
0: And are you imagining patients would use that, or are you imagining doctors would use that?
1: So the intention will be for doctors and researchers to use it, so that way they can come up with new areas for research, they can think about it for their patients. But the reality, I think, is that patients will also use it.
0: I'm trying to imagine, like, so that is really interesting that you're making that public, and I think it's also, like, there's something beautiful and hopeful. And so the conversation went on for a while after this, but I was honestly surprised and a little taken aback that this algorithm that David had made, that he was going to take it public. And it took me a while to kind of process that and figure out, like, what I thought about that or what I even wanted to ask him about that. That part of the conversation, which actually felt a little bit trickier to me, is coming up right after the break. Stick around.
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0: Okay, so I did that interview with David Faigenbaum, and it's funny, he genuinely surprised me when he said he was taking this thing public. Like, I had not heard or seen that before. It has since been reported that he's doing that, but when we did the interview, like, I didn't know he was going to say that. And so when he said it, I was, like, kind of shocked that he would do that. It, like, re-slotted the story in my brain from being, like, a slam dunk, like a no-brainer, best possible use case for AI, to something that was like, wait, what do I think about this? Should ordinary people be able to look up what drugs AI thinks will help them? Is that helpful? Is that reckless? So I really didn't know what to think. I called up a bunch of my doctor friends. Some thought it was, like, so exciting, especially for people with rare diseases, you know, where there's not a lot of research money. They were like, yeah, this tool is going to be so useful for so many people. But then there were other doctor friends of mine who said, no. This is going to make my job harder and it's going to hurt people, which you will hear more about in a minute. Anyway, so I called David back. And I had way more questions, and I was just like, okay, just tell me the specifics. What are you putting out there exactly, and why are you so sure this is a good idea?
1: Sure.
0: Okay, I don't even know what to call it. Okay, your AI matchmaking tool, what do you call it? How do you use it?
1: Yeah, so we call it the Matrix. So it's an acronym, ML-aided therapeutic repurposing in extended uses, Matrix.
0: Okay, so ML-aided, machine learning aided,
1: therapeutic repurposing R.
0: Yeah,
1: okay. I-N, and then it gets a little sloppy then, extended. We're using the X in extended.
0: Okay,
1: for Matrix.
0: Okay, because you're a fan of the movie or something?
1: It actually is a Matrix in that it's 4,000 drugs, it's 18,000 diseases. So it's actually, we're building actually a matrix of drugs versus diseases and a fan of the movie.
0: Okay, so how does it work? Like, say I'm just somebody, I'm a random patient with a random disease and I want to use it. What do I do?
1: Yeah, so we're still working on some of these things. We're actually, like, literally, like, talking about prototypes and processes. But I can tell you that there'll be the ability to type in the name of your disease or maybe the drug that you care about, probably more likely the disease that you care about, because most people care about diseases as opposed to drugs. But then actually it'll look at a rank order list for that disease. So to say, like, oh, wow, I care about ALS. These are the 4,000 drugs ranked in order for ALS, according to this AI platform. That I'm almost certain will be available in a format like that. But the bells and whistles, we still have to work out.
0: Is it like a ChatGPT style thing? Like, I'm imagining, like, you put your disease name into the thing and then it'll, like, spit back out at you a bunch of names of drugs and it'll give you the percentage.
1: Yes.
0: But then you can also be like, hey, by the way, I'm also a smoker and I have diabetes or whatever other conditions you have. And then it'll like how much information would you put in, like, as a user?
1: I mean, what you're describing would be sort of like a holistic patient support treatment tool. And we're really not building that. You know, I hope someone does, like, someone should build that, but we're not building a tool that is going to be that sort of treatment co-pilot, though I would love for someone else to do it.
0: Okay, so this is very much just insert name of disease, and what's going to come out is a list of names of drugs that may or may not work, and here's the odds that they will.
1: Yeah, and these are in the same list that we're getting on our medical team and our research and development team. We're giving you the same results and same scores that we're getting because we feel this obligation or this responsibility that if we're going to have put our eyes on them, the world should be able to put their eyes on them. You know, here are the tools that we use. Like, our medical team uses these same machine learning algorithms. You can use them too, but it's important to remind them that when our medical team uses those machine learning algorithms and they come up with something like lidocaine for breast cancer, we still then go on to do a bunch of laboratory work of lidocaine and breast cancer. And then we think about doing the right clinical trial of lidocaine and breast cancer. So it's not like we use the algorithm to immediately move forward into action. We use it to then plan out what to do next.
0: Okay, so why did you make the decision to make it public?
1: So our feeling is that we, as a nonprofit at EveryCure, we're only going to be able to go through, like, dozens. I mean, if we can get into the hundreds, I would be over the moon about it. But, like, there are still thousands of diseases that, like, could potentially benefit from our scores that we'll just never be able to get to unless
0: it's like, because the list that Matrix is spitting out is just so big. Is that it?
1: it's so big and it's so powerful. The things like when we look at the top, we are blown away by the number of promising drugs. We're like, wow. And actually, lots of some of the cases, there's actually been clinical trials that have shown the drug works, but someone stopped after the small trial because there was no way to commercialize it. So one part is let's make it available to the world so that other people can you know, pursue these things that we're not able to go after. And the other is sort of probably a little bit inspired by maybe we shouldn't be so paternalistic in medicine, and maybe we should, like, you know, allow this information to be out there. Of course, when I say that, I do like cringe just a little bit, because like I don't want us to create problems by putting this out there. But it feels like the responsible thing is to share the scores, but to appropriately caveat them and disclaim them to say, like, these are for research purposes. At Every Cure, our nonprofit, we don't take a score and then put that drug into a person. We take a score, we evaluate it by MDs, PhDs, and MD-PhDs. We spend months on it, and then we do laboratory studies. We do clinical trials. We work with experts to get into guidelines. That's our process. So we want other people to take a similar process.
0: Have you thought about what could go wrong by making this public?
1: Yeah, a couple of things immediately come to mind. I mean, number one is patient harm. A patient taking a medicine that causes harm to them that had not undergone the studies necessary to evaluate it in that disease. Now, the good news is that every drug we score is already FDA approved for something. So there's no drugs on there that, like, someone would be like, oh my gosh, this never got a regulatory approval. They all have been approved.
0: You're not
1: by
0: recommending
1: the FDA.
0: Cyanide to people.
1: Yes, exactly. Yeah, cyanide is not on our list.
0: Right.
1: Actually, I will tell you, there is a drug repurposing platform that I will not name on this podcast where literally one of the top five predicted drugs for Castleman disease or predicted treatment for Castleman disease is car fume exhaust as a treatment.
0: No.
1: This was a top predictions that, like, I guess
0: what?
1: Inhaling car fumes, like it fumes.
0: And this is just like an AI hallucination kind of thing?
1: It was like AI. It was like AI made the connection to be like, you know what? You just, and I was like, oh my gosh, that's the problem. I just haven't been inhaling enough car fumes. Like, that's why my Castleman's is out of control.
0: Right.
1: I just
0: yeah.
1: need to do inhale
0: just
1: car
0: every
1: fumes.
0: Morning after breakfast.
1: So I say that not just to say that, oh my gosh, this one platform had this bad prediction, but it's to say that AI is going to make silly predictions that make no sense.
0: Not silly, like harmful.
1: Harmful, yes, harmful, yes.
0: Right.
1: That's why humans have to be a part of this.
0: Right.
1: And humans who can critically evaluate this and say, like, this is not good. So I think the most important thing is going to be, I think, how we communicate around these scores when they are made publicly available, that these scores are intended for our research team to find things for us to research more. These were not ever intended to be, you know, scores to say this thing that's number one is what I should get because that's going to save me. And so I think it's going to be context is going to be really important.
0: But like, what's the thing you say? Like, how do you expectation set in a really clear way to make it super distinct, like this is a machine that generates research ideas versus something that tells you what drug to take now?
1: I see what you're saying. Your point is that you can say it all you want, but for that not that like just may not stick, right?
0: It may not stick, and also people are desperate. Like a lot of these people, I mean, you know better than I do.
1: Yes, they will do anything. It's a great point. I think that the way to make it stick, I think it's trying to explain that we don't use these predictions to decide how to treat someone. This is not, and maybe even to use the terminology, this is not a solution engine. This is an idea generator. And we at Every Cure do a lot of further work. And so we hope you, if you're going to use these scores, will also do further work. And so if you're a patient, that might mean working with a research lab to do the work to figure this out. What we recommend is talking to the disease organization that you're a part of, whether it's the ALS Association or you name it. It's talking to a lab to see if there's further work you can support. But none of those options are go take this medicine.
0: I'm trying to imagine, like, so that is like there's something beautiful and hopeful and democratic about that. I can also see, though, there's a big danger here. Like, okay, so I talked to a friend of mine about what you're doing, and she was like, I've already seen this play out. Like she's like, I know exactly what's going to happen here. I saw this play out with ivermectin during COVID. So all my patients were coming in asking me for ivermectin, even though like I knew that that wasn't going to help. She was like, last week, someone asked me for ivermectin for cancer. It's an antiparasitic drug. It's not going to help you for your cancer. So I said, no, like, no, I'm not going to sit here and prescribe you a thing that there's no evidence for. But what then this is doing is it's like driving a wedge between the patient and the doctor, because now once the doctor says no to the patient, then the patient now doesn't trust the doctor. Now the patient is either going to probably, you know, go doctor shopping until they find a doctor who will prescribe it to them, or they'll wind up at a black market or do medical tourism or some other, you know, non-ideal situation. But anyway, her point was that the doctor-patient relationship is already in a bad place. Like, it's already in a really bad place. And now if patients come in with these drug recommendations, like, who knows? Maybe they'll be great, but also maybe they won't. And then she has to be the doorstop. Like she has to be the one who crushes the hopes and dreams and has to hold the line. And that's
1: I agree, and I totally empathize, and can really like see the concerns. I think that where I go when I think about COVID is not so much ivermectin, but I go to dexamethasone. So dexamethasone saved millions of lives during the pandemic. It was the only drug, Latif, that was recommended against when the pandemic started. It was, whatever you do, don't give people a corticosteroid. Corticosteroids weaken your immune system. Don't take dexamethasone. Literally, there was no recommendation for what to take. There was only a recommendation for what not to take. Well, some amazing pioneering doctor in the UK still decided to do the trial of dexamethasone, and it worked. It reduced mortality by 35%. But the prevailing medical system believed that it would actually be harmful. So we didn't know what to do. We just don't do dexamethasone. Turns out dexamethasone actually reduces risk of death by 35%. So I'm so glad that someone asked the question, are we sure dexamethasone shouldn't be used? So I love that. I'm glad that dex saved like millions of lives. And I'm glad that that there was a sort of a one doctor who was willing to go against, you know, everyone else. And yeah. So I think that the whole point of this is to find dexamethasones, not ivermectins. If there's a drug that someone thinks might work for a disease and it's snake oil and it's not working, we want to study it. We want to prove that it doesn't work. If there's a drug that looks kind of promising, but no one's studying it, we want to study it and prove that it does work. We just want to prove that they work or they don't work.
0: So do you feel like what you're doing, do you feel like, oh, this existing medical system needs to be respected, it needs to be shored up, and it's like you're trying to like fix a part of it that's wrong? Or do you feel like it's like, no, the existing systems are failing us in these key ways. We can't be bogged down by them. Like, I'm building a whole new thing here.
1: Yeah, I think where my mind is that I think I'm still so appreciative for what doctors do for patients, and that doctors bring just this laser focus on helping the person in front of them. I'm so grateful for that. I'm so grateful for all the things that our biomedical system has figured out are true. Like, this drug works for this disease. Like, I'm so grateful for that. So I don't want to break down any of that. Like, I want everything about our doctors caring about patients and the relationship. And I want everything about all the known knowns, like where we know this drug works for this disease. I think what I really, really want to bring forward is uncovering the unknowns. So that way those doctors can use that unknown, can become a known, so it can be easy for them to use it. I don't want to create some crazy new system where patients are picking drugs off AI. Like, I want to use AI so we can find out what we can elevate to the level that a doctor feels comfortable. Like, wow, that steroid actually could be useful for this thing. Huh. Never would have thought about it, but you know what? They did a clinical trial and it worked. So like, I'm going to do that. So in my opinion, it's not about breaking down the system. It's about enabling the system to do exactly what it's trying to do, but that we're caught up in these assumptions that I think we have around what we know and what we don't know. And I think we're very good at what we know. Like, I believe everything we know in the system is rock solid. I think we're just not as good at understanding what we know to be not the case versus what we just don't know at all. Like the amount of our, and actually there's a term for it that the computer scientists use, and that's the ignorome, which is basically the things we don't know about medicine. Like the ignorome, I think, is a lot bigger than most of us in medicine want to appreciate. And I think if we can be a part of uncovering the ignorome and making it less ignoramus or whatever it is, then I think that that's where we can serve medicine, doctors, patients, and not to try to, you know, break it down. And it's really about, you know, lifting things up.
0: Yeah. I mean, look, you've already been doing miraculous work. At the same time, I can't help thinking about this other Radiolab story that we did. I don't know, it was like a year or two ago, about this ICU doctor named Blair Bigham, who was kind of like you, was like the annoying patient relative. And the story is kind of about him watching his dad basically contract cancer and die. And his takeaway from that experience was like, we don't need more hope. We don't need more like Hail Marys at the end. We need more dignity. Like we glamorize doing everything we can, you know, because we want to like keep the people we love alive. But actually the reality is like those last ditch efforts like tend to make things worse for the patient, for the family, for the hospital. And now it's funny because I'm talking to you and I feel like you have the exact opposite, 180 degrees different takeaway. Fight, fight, fight, never say die. Like try every drug in every pharmacy. So I just don't even know, like, how do you square those two things?
1: So I actually think that during this discussion, I think you've actually sort of opened my eyes a little bit, just because you sort of like highlighted to me, I just told you the three most special months of my life were the last 3 months of my mom's life when we weren't fighting for a treatment. Yet I just try to extend other people's lives with the drugs we already have in my own. And so I think everything's context dependent. And I mean, if I think that what he said is conceptually correct, but I think that when you feel it, when you experience it, especially when you experience like the positive side, when you do make it, it creates a new sort of value that you put on if you do get extra time. But of course, this, at the end of the day, this is like philosophical around like individual versus collective societal. Like, you know, there are people that will say like, I want to die at 70 years old because I don't want society to have to take on my burden. Like, even if I'm not sick, like I just should die at 70 years old so society doesn't have to pay for my costs. And then there's other people who are like, we're only on this earth once, so like I'm going to like squeeze out all the time I can get. You know, I'm going to live as long as I can get. I don't think that I'm sort of on either camp. I think you can, you know, be reasonable and decide. I mean, I should also share about a patient recently that, that I had helped to discover a repurposed drug for. And I mean, it got him out of the ICU. And I remember sitting with my team and jumping up and down. And like, when we got the news that he was responding to this medicine, it was like literally...
0: What was the sickness he had?
1: He has Castleman's, the same exact subtype that I have.
0: Wow.
1: It was just, I was so excited. I remember I cried tears of joy. I was so happy that we found this drug for Paul. And the next couple of weeks went by and, you know, he kept getting better. And he got out of the hospital and I got in touch with him and he explained to me, David, this drug got me out of the hospital. It turned everything around to save my life, but I feel horrible on it. It makes me nauseous. I'm vomiting all the time. Like it just controlling my disease, but I don't like the way that I'm living. And, he was a 70-year-old gentleman and he decided to go off that medicine for the exact reason you mentioned, Latif, is I want to spend the time that I've got with my kids and with my wife.
0: Yeah.
1: And I was like, Paul, but we already found something for you and it got you out. Like we've shown that we can do it. Like let's try another one. And he said, no, David, I don't want to. Wow. And then the two of us just cried, you know, tears of sadness, you know, cried tears of joy before that, cried tears of sadness, but it was okay. Like this was his decision. Like, he knew that if he put me on the case, he knew that I was going to be all in, and he knew that I'd been able to do it once before. Like, but he told me he didn't want to. I was very sad, but I felt that it was absolutely the right thing, and I 100% respected it. I understood that, like, for him at this moment in his life, that was the right decision. And he passed away a few days later.
0: So you're saying it just basically, it needs to be personal. It needs to be case by case.
1: Yeah. Maybe that's the big takeaway, is that it seems like everyone wants to tell us what everyone else's decision should be. So, like, it's best for society for you to do this, or it's selfish of you for you to do this. But I think that maybe that's the real fundamental thing this comes down to. It's got to be that patient's decision.
0: This episode was reported by me, Latif Nasser, produced by Maria Paz Gutierrez, edited by Pat Walters, and fact-checked by Natalie Middleton.
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0: You're listening to Throughline from NPR. I'm Rund Abdelfattah. Georgetown University, November 19th, 2015. Hundreds of eager students wait under umbrellas as rain comes pouring down. Some have been there for hours already. All of them are hoping for a spot inside the auditorium. Finally, the doors open. The room quickly fills up. And those who don't get in stand outside the room, a line stretching down the hall, just for a chance to hear the muffled voice of a presidential candidate from Vermont.
1: Thank you all for being out on this beautiful day.
0: Bernie Sanders stands at the wooden lectern for more than an hour. He talks about things we've now reflexively come to associate with him. Income inequality, campaign finance reform, single-payer health care. And he sums up his vision for the future of the Democratic Party with two words, democratic socialism.
1: So let me take this opportunity to define for you what democratic socialism means to me. It means building on what Franklin Delano Roosevelt said when he fought for guaranteed economic rights for all Americans.
0: It's a safe bet to say most Americans listening to Sanders speak had never heard the term before.
2: If you just type in Google, like democratic socialism in America, DSA is going to come up.
0: DSA, a political advocacy group. It's short for the Democratic Socialists of America. When Sanders gave that speech, the DSA only had 6,000 members.
3: The average age was my generation. It was 60-something.
0: Bernie Sanders, by the way, wasn't then and isn't now a member of the DSA. But some of those people Googling start to join. Even more join after Donald Trump wins in 2016.
2: For a lot of people, especially just getting into political scene, they don't think the quote-unquote mainstream Democrats are that oppositional, and they think DSA offers a better way to do that.
3: It provides a vehicle into which all of these new, eager, young recruits are drawn.
4: This bill is a deal with the devil.
3: Alexandria Ocasio-Cortez.
4: President Trump, you're either being lied to or you are lying to the American people.
3: Bandami.
5: My friends, we have toppled a political dynasty.
3: The organization expanded dramatically and recently topped 120,000 members, which makes it numerically the largest socialist organization in the history of the American left ever.
6: Democratic socialists are celebrating another win in a key U.S. congressional primary ahead of the midterm.
7: The barbarians are in the game.
8: We will defeat the communists.
9: This is all part of an internal fight within the Democratic Party.
10: This is political suicide times 10.
0: The DSA has made headlines a lot in the decades since Bernie Sanders uttered those two words. But the organization is not new. It's been around since the early 1980s. Founded by a guy named Michael Harrington several years before he died. In his lifetime, Harrington was considered
2: probably the most well-known socialist in the United States.
3: He was Mr. Socialism.
0: Then and now, being labeled socialist in America comes with a lot of strings attached.
11: You start where you can start. If I had designed American society, I think I would have designed it much more left-wing than it is. But I have to deal with the society as it is.
0: I'm Rund Abdelfattah, and on this episode of Throughline from NPR, we're diving into the story of Michael Harrington, his complicated evolution from devout Catholic to revolutionary socialist to Democratic Party loyalist. And we'll ask the question that followed him throughout his life. Is compromise necessary to change the world, or does it limit what the world can be?

0: Every Sunday, Michael Harrington could be found at church. He was a pretty serious kid, good at school, and liked to eavesdrop on adult conversations about politics and faith, which there were a lot of in his devout Irish Catholic family.
1: He was an only son, much beloved.
0: This is Morris Isserman, author of The Other American, The Life of Michael Harrington.
1: His mother hoped he would become a priest.
0: And the North Star for him and a lot of Catholics of this era was a doctrine from the 1890s put out by the Pope called Rerum Novarum. It called attention to the struggles of the working class and advocated for
2: taking care of the poor, you know, class harmony, and we should really deal with the excesses of capitalism.
0: This is Doug Green, author of A Failure of Vision, Michael Harrington and the Limits of Democratic Socialism. Around the same time, a labor activist named Eugene Debs launched the Socialist Party of America and ran for president 5 times, pushing for things like an 8-hour workday, an end to child labor, and minimum wage laws. And although Debs never won, his ideas about labor permeated the American political system.
3: The withered leaves of industrial enterprise lie on every side.
0: Growing up, Michael didn't hear much about Debs or the socialists, but he did hear plenty about Franklin Delano Roosevelt.
4: We face the arduous days that lie before us in the warm courage of national unity.
0: By the time Roosevelt took office in 1933, it was the height of the Great Depression. Michael was 5 years old, living comfortably in a segregated white neighborhood in St. Louis.
2: He grows up in privilege. He's not super wealthy, but he's certainly not in the working class or very poor.
0: Still, in Michael's home, Roosevelt was a hero.
2: One of his relatives, I think it's an uncle, voted for Roosevelt 4 times and is on his deathbed in 1944, the last election that Roosevelt ran in, and insisted, "Take me to the ballot box. I need to vote for FDR."
0: By 1944, Roosevelt and his New Deal had gotten the country through the worst economic disaster in its history, and now was leading it towards victory in a catastrophic world war. Michael, meanwhile, too young to fight in that war, stayed in a kind of Catholic bubble all through his teen years. He went to a Jesuit all-boys high school, then College of the Holy Cross, where he took up writing for his college paper.
1: I came across editorials he wrote denouncing birth control. This is in the late 1940s.
0: He was a believer.
1: He was a true believer.
0: But questions slowly started to creep into Michael's mind. Things he'd taken for granted as reality for so long. His family's politics, his faith. He even flirted with becoming a Republican in college. And when he went on to law school at Yale, he, for the first time in his life,
1: was suddenly not surrounded by Catholics. He actually had a Protestant girlfriend from Wellesley, which he carefully didn't mention to his mother, and he began to read much more widely.
0: He found himself gravitating towards books on philosophy, particularly those great French thinkers.
2: People like Albert Camus, Pascal, and others. And in addition to that, when he's at Yale, it's not a too far trip for him to go to New York, which has a bubbling kind of bohemian leftist culture at the time.
1: And for a while, he wavered in his faith.
2: It was torturous for him. And at one point, he basically makes the Pascalian wager, "I'm going to believe because it's absurd."
0: I'm going to believe because
2: it's absurd. Yes.
5: Belief is a wise wager. Granted that faith cannot be proved, what harm will come to you if you gamble on its truth and it proves false?

0: turns the church, and basically she works with the poor.
1: By the 1950s, the population being served in the soup kitchens at the Catholic Worker tended to be a different kind of poor.
2: While some were living the white picket fence, middle-class dream, the Catholic workers were spending every day with this different kind of poor.
1: Broken men, many with addictions, many alcoholics, whose poverty could be explained in terms of individual failings.
2: The Catholic workers believed they could change the world by saving one broken man at a time and getting that message out through a newspaper they distributed nationwide. Michael spent his days immersed in this world of poverty.
1: Living in the Catholic Worker house, along with the poor of the Lower East Side, working in their soup kitchen.
0: He said it was the most left-wing you could be in the Catholic Church.
1: And the Catholic Worker, he was known as the guy with the typewriter.
2: Michael much preferred to spend his days sitting at that typewriter, writing articles for the Catholic Worker newspaper.
1: Had a circulation in the high 50,000s, you know, more than the Nation or the New Republic at the time.
2: He wrote about what he witnessed every day on the streets of New York City.
1: He said, you know, there are a lot more poor people than most Americans think.
0: Since he's a very articulate and intelligent man, he speaks for the movement, he travels around.
2: And he started to meet different people across the political spectrum, including
0: William F. Buckley, the famous American conservative. Buckley's very impressed by him. But he also encounters members of the Socialist Party, and they give him literature to read. Marx, Lenin, people like that.
3: Let the ruling classes tremble at a communistic revolution. The proletarians have nothing to lose but their chains. They have a world to win.
2: After a couple of years with the Catholic Workers, he just couldn't seem to shake those doubts he'd stuffed down.
1: By 1952, he returned to his crisis of faith and finally left the church. But he never lost that, I think, really profound moral basis.
2: He would later write in his book, The Politics at God's Funeral, believers and unbelievers have the same enemy, the humdrum nihilism of everyday life in much of Western society.
0: He likes this idea of people living for something transcendent, something bigger than themselves.
2: Having left the Catholic Workers, Michael, at 24 years old, was untethered, unsure what would come next. And all that literature the Socialist Party gave him, he couldn't seem to get it out of his head.
4: One communist on the faculty of one university is one communist too many.
2: Thing is, the early 50s wasn't exactly the best time to be getting involved in leftist movements.
1: This is the height of McCarthyism.
2: The Cold War was underway. Anyone seen as too red, too communist, or anything that resembled it was a target.
1: There was still a kind of critical mass of mostly young people.
2: But Michael was new to this world and trying to figure out what brand of radical he was and what his new North Star should be. Then he meets a guy named Max Shachtman, a leader in the socialism scene. Shachtman was an immigrant from the Russian Empire, a one-time fan of Soviet communism who grew disillusioned because of the targeting of dissent.
0: Shachtman is like, it's a new evil empire, and we can't support it.
2: Shachtman realigned to a new worldview, democratic socialism, a political philosophy that had been around in some form since the 1800s. For Shachtman, it meant being anti-authoritarian, anti-communist, and pro-economic equality. And as he saw it, quote, the highest attainment of democracy lies in socialism. And by the same token, the road to socialism lies in the highest fulfillment of democracy.
0: They see themselves as aligned with the West.
5: It's like it's a patriotic socialism.
0: Yes. And Harrington's actually very explicit about that. He says at one point in the late 50s, you can't be a socialist without loving America.
2: What a line, right? You can't be a socialist without loving America.
0: Does that mean you're just going to whitewash the crimes of the American government and imperialism?
2: By the mid-1950s, Michael was sure about a few things. God probably didn't exist. Communism was bad. Poverty was a problem in America. And socialism was the path to fixing it. All of this was very much still hypothetical to him, a thought experiment. But that would soon change.

0: Up.
1: He became very much a believer in the positive role that the state, the government, could play.
0: Michael Harrington tests the limits of what's possible. 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
1: You're listening to Throughline from NPR. I'm Rand Abdel-Fattah. Today on the show, we're diving into the story of Michael Harrington, his complicated evolution from devout Catholic to revolutionary socialist to Democratic Party loyalist. And we're asking the question that followed him throughout his life. Is compromise necessary to change the world? Or does it limit what the world can be?
2: Let me say first that I accept the nomination of the Democratic Party.
1: On July 15th, 1960, looking out at a crowd of 80,000, John F. Kennedy accepted the nomination to be the presidential candidate for the Democratic Party in that year's election.
2: The obligation to devote every effort of my mind and spirit.
1: Michael Harrington was there, sort of. He was standing just outside the convention alongside 5,000 other civil rights activists, picketing, demanding a stronger civil rights plank in the Democratic Party. Harrington had grown up with a romanticized view of the Confederacy, shaped in part by Gone with the Wind, a big hit when he was a kid. He told a reporter once, "I used to think that the slaves really liked it under slavery." But years of living in New York, witnessing poverty, opened his eyes to just how bad the situation was for Black Americans in particular, and helped build the bridge in his mind between economic welfare and social justice. Harrington got more and more involved in the movement, organizing sit-ins and marches, and eventually, a protest outside the DNC.
2: And we stand today on the edge of a new frontier.
1: Standing in the crowd alongside him were heavy hitters of the movement, Roy Wilkins, Marion Barry, and of course, Martin Luther King Jr.
3: He had met Martin Luther King Jr. in 1960 at the Democratic National Convention.
1: This is Morris Isserman, author of The Other American, The Life of Michael Harrington. Harrington had actually been assigned to pick up King from the airport the day before the convention and take him to his hotel.
3: He said he was very moved to realize that King was actually a year younger than he was.
1: They talked for hours, and at one point, King asked him if he should endorse JFK. Harrington said no, that he couldn't advise anyone to back what he called a bourgeois candidate. King appears to have voted for JFK in the end. Harrington wrote in Norman Thomas's name, a longtime leader in the Socialist Party. But by the time the next election rolled around 4 years later, Harrington would not only be voting blue, he would have a seat inside the White House, all thanks to a best-selling book he publishes in 1962. The Other America.
4: Most Americans have just known a time of good food, presents, and family. And they probably think that's the way all Americans live. But it's not true. Tens of millions of Americans were poor, miserable, in body and in spirit.
3: The Other America's origins were in a couple of articles that Mike wrote. Articles that saw Mike do a deep dive into the U.S. Census to make an argument that poverty was much more widespread than most people assume.
1: Here's Doug Green, author of Failure of Vision, Michael Harrington and the Limits of Democratic Socialism.
5: You'll see people saying, like, the United States has overcome poverty.
3: They tended to talk about it in terms that minimized its extent, pockets of poverty.
1: Harrington found that the reality was twofold. Yes, government programs and unions had lifted millions out of poverty, but that progress
3: was distributed unequally, certainly racially unequally. The different groups that he looked at included African Americans
4: who work at 58% of the white wage.
3: Native Americans, Hispanic Americans.
4: There are farm workers. There are workers in the coal fields whose jobs have been destroyed by automation.
3: The elderly.
4: Who are not only poor in income, but who are sick, who are living alone.
1: He believes that poverty constitutes a separate culture, another nation, with its own way of life.
3: Somewhere between a quarter and a third, depending on how you count it, of the American population fell below the officially established poverty line.
1: And he proposes a solution. The federal government should launch a, quote, comprehensive assault on poverty, and urges that, quote, housing, schools, medical care, labor standards, communal institutions must be combined in a broad planned program.
3: He wrote The Other America to stir the conscience of individual Americans, but also to make the argument that only the federal government could really make a difference. You couldn't rely on just being personally philanthropic or expanding economy to create equality.
5: He says the New Deal was the last time the United States had really tried to do this, to tackle poverty. So we not only need that again, but we need like a moral crusade for America.
1: And he had a particular reader in mind.
3: The Other America was not a book written for poor people. That is to say, he didn't have to convince poor people that they were poor. They knew that. Who he was writing for was the middle class America, who assumed that they were living in an affluent society. Those are the people who wield disproportionate political clout.
5: You know, traditionally, Marxists, socialists, communists, they think the way to overcome these conditions is for the working class, the poor people, the masses, to organize, use their collective strength to win reforms and create a new society. He does not see that at all as the path. These benevolent rulers, enlightened liberals, they're the people who are essentially going to deliver things.
1: When The Other America was released, crickets.
5: At first, this book could have just fallen through the cracks. No one would read it.
1: But a little less than a year later, a New Yorker book critic writes a 13,000-word glowing review of it, the longest book review the magazine had ever run.
6: There is a monotony about the injustices suffered by the poor that perhaps accounts for the lack of interest the rest of society shows in them. Everything seems to go wrong with them. They never win. It's just boring.
1: The review outlines in no uncertain terms just how bad the situation is.
5: So this actually gets the book to sell well.
1: Now, everyone was talking about it.
3: He was suddenly being invited as a speaker around the country.
1: Students on college campuses were especially drawn to him. He was in his 30s by now, a little older than them, but still able to speak their language. They were building a movement called the New Left, and
3: he was regarded as a close and welcome advisor. We didn't use jargon.
1: No mention of the proletariat or the masses.
3: He wasn't trying to bully you and make you feel guilty. He's conveying this very sincere, morally driven commitment to improving the lives of people who were at the bottom.
1: And pretty soon, people were calling him
3: the man who discovered poverty.
7: This is Situation Room. I read you. Go ahead.
8: Give me all available information on President. Over.
1: Meanwhile, the country was reeling from the assassination of President Kennedy.
9: At 2:38 in the forward cabin of Air Force One, a necessary ceremony.
1: Which catapulted his vice president, Lyndon Baines Johnson, into the presidency.
3: Johnson was an immensely complicated man, intensely ambitious.
1: He'd grown up near poverty in Texas, taught poor Mexican-American children, and deeply admired FDR. He wanted to accomplish what Roosevelt hadn't. An interracial democracy with prosperity for all people.
3: In an odd way, Michael Harrington was an ally for a brief moment with Lyndon Johnson. They wanted some of the same things.
1: One day, Harrington gets a call from a Johnson aide who says,
3: come down for consultation in Washington about this legislation that Lyndon Johnson is going to announce at the end of January in his State of the Union address.
5: He's very excited. Like, this is someone who until the other America, didn't really have steady employment.
3: So Harrington goes down and spends several weeks in these high-level consultations.
5: He's kind of amazed when they're throwing around the numbers of what they can do on this program and that program.
1: We're talking hundreds of millions of dollars.
3: This random Greenwich Village socialist is, you know, suddenly rubbing elbows with chief strategists within the new Johnson administration.
10: And he called himself a socialist, right? They knowingly invited a socialist.
3: They knowingly invited a socialist. I mean, they didn't, like, issue a press release saying, oh, Michael Harrington, the well-known, notorious socialist, is helping shape this legislation. But they weren't afraid of it.
1: And not long after these meetings, in January 1964, LBJ announced his war on poverty to the world.
11: This administration today, here and now, declares unconditional war on poverty in America.
1: That year, Harrington voted for LBJ in the presidential election. He now had a front row seat to power and made some tangible impact. And although he's still a leader in the Socialist Party, his thinking has shifted. Maybe the only real path to change in America is to work from within the system.
3: You know, we're not going to influence policy or get anywhere politically by running independent campaigns. We've been trying to do that for the past century. It's a dead end.
1: He argued that the goal should be to realign the Democratic Party.
3: That was the term used, realignment.
1: Bring new voters, especially black voters, into the party and push white Southern Democrats out of the party.
3: Who'd been blocking particularly civil rights legislation, but lots of other progressive legislation for a generation.
1: Harrington sees the student movement, the civil rights movement, the workers' movement.
5: Having the potential for building a new leftist majority within the Democratic Party, which he definitely sees as a possibility by 1964 and 1965.
1: By 1965, the Civil Rights and Voting Rights Acts had passed. The war on poverty was underway, and Harrington was in the Johnson administration's inner circle.
3: It must have seemed to him like a tremendously hopeful moment that, you know, even a half decade earlier would have been almost impossible to imagine.
12: Firing Line with William F. Buckley, Jr. Tonight, a war on poverty. Hope or hopeless?
1: Harrington was launched into the public eye, becoming an unofficial spokesperson for the White House.
5: Harrington is actually the first guest on Buckley's Firing Line when it premieres in the 60s, talking about the Great Society programs.
1: By this point, William F. Buckley was one of the most influential conservatives in America. And Firing Line offered a unique place on American television where politicians, academics, writers, and activists from all different views could engage in intense debate. Everyone from Muhammad Ali to Margaret Thatcher to Mother Teresa would eventually be a guest. So it was a big deal that Harrington was the very first.
13: How do you define poverty for purposes of the poverty program?
14: Well, it's not how I define it, it's how the government does.
13: I'm more interested in your definition.
14: Okay, mine's the government's, because it's become very precise.
13: The government usually does what you tell it.
14: Oh, not at all.
1: This idea of the other America that Harrington had released into the world, it spread.
15: The other America.
1: Even finding its way into the speeches of Martin Luther King Jr.
15: And this other America has a daily ugliness about it that constantly transforms the buoyancy of hope into the fatigue of despair.
3: Martin Luther King used to joke with him, you know, Mike, we didn't know we were poor until we read your book.
1: After their first meeting on the eve of the DNC, Harrington had grown closer to King, becoming
3: a trusted advisor. He met with King at various places in the South.
10: Do you think MLK would have called himself a democratic socialist?
3: MLK did call himself a democratic socialist. He just didn't do it outside of, you know, close personal and political circles. It was bad enough that he was, you know, this radical black agitator. He didn't need to be a radical black red agitator.
1: But by 1967, King's rhetoric was becoming more forceful, some might say more radical, on poverty.
3: Organizing a poor people's campaign.
1: King and Harrington were on the same page about that. But there started to be friction between them when King started publicly speaking out about another glaring issue of the time, the Vietnam War.
15: There comes a time when silence is betrayal.
5: He's condemning the United States as the greatest purveyor of violence in the world.
3: And he criticized himself. You know, he said this was troubling his conscience, that he had toned down what he really believed in the hopes of retaining communication with the White House.
1: The same White House that had pushed the war on poverty and passed the Civil Rights Act was also dropping bombs on poor people, innocent people, thousands of miles away. Harrington, also a pacifist, made a different choice, a compromise.
3: He felt that if he spoke out too directly, too loudly, he would lose whatever influence he had in the Johnson administration.
1: But Harrington would soon discover there was also a cost to not speaking out. That's coming up. 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
1: You're listening to Throughline from NPR. I'm Rund Abdelfattah. Today on the show, the story of Michael Harrington, the founder of the Democratic Socialists of America, and his lifelong struggle to market socialist ideas to an American audience.
2: Seems now more certain than ever that the bloody experience of Vietnam is to end in a stalemate.
1: But it is in 1968, Walter Cronkite was the most famous and trusted news anchor in America. So it was a political earthquake when he went on air in February of that year and basically said, "Why are we still in Vietnam? We aren't winning. It's time to get out." The war was nearly a decade old by this point. But 1968 was an especially bad year. Night after night, scenes from the front lines beam into American living rooms.
3: Grim battle for possession of the BC's bunkers, about possibly
1: bloodied American soldiers, Vietnamese women and children, maimed, displaced, killed.
4: Now they have nothing but one good meal a day.
5: Injustice anywhere is a threat to justice everywhere.
1: Martin Luther King Jr. was speaking out.
6: If I'm gonna die, I'll die now, right here fighting you.
1: Muhammad Ali was speaking out, casting the war as part of their same struggle.
6: You my enemy. My enemy is the white people, not Viet Cong or Chinese or Japanese. You my opposer when I'm on freedom. You my opposer when I'm on justice.
1: Even Mick Jagger was singing about revolution.
7: You see an explosion of the student movement engaged in, like, street fighting.
1: Doug Green, author of Failure of Vision, Michael Harrington, and the Limits of Democratic Socialism.
8: We did not run from the danger.
7: Mass protest.
8: We stayed in the street.
1: But one voice was noticeably absent. Michael Harrington. By 1968, Harrington was chairman of the Socialist Party of America. And a lot of the young activists who had looked up to him for years don't know what to make of his silence.
9: I shall not seek, and I will not accept the nomination of my party for another term as your president.
1: It was an election year. LBJ had already decided not to run for re-election, even before two assassinations rocked the country.
10: The Reverend Dr. Martin Luther King was assassinated in Memphis tonight.
11: In the Ambassador Hotel last night, Senator Kennedy was shot.
7: This upsets the political establishment in many respects and opens up the Democratic Party to different candidates.
1: And on college campuses, students were pushing hard for the anti-war candidate, Minnesota Senator Eugene McCarthy.
12: How many men must die to justify some 23,000 Americans?
1: In the end, Harrington chose to back LBJ's vice president, Hubert Humphrey.
7: Who is pro-war?
1: A position many students and activists find unconscionable. To them, supporting a candidate who wouldn't condemn the war, Democrat or not, meant sacrificing the moral foundation they stood on.
7: Pretty much the only excuse that Harrington has is, well, he's not a Republican.
1: Harrington calculated it this way. Humphrey, he believed, had the best chance of defeating the Republican challenger, Richard Nixon. And Humphrey was the lesser of two evils. So while it wasn't ideal, he was the best option they had. In the end, Humphrey was chosen as the Democratic candidate.
13: I was 17 in 1968, and I was outraged. I didn't see voting for someone like Hubert Humphrey as at all acceptable.
1: Morris Isserman, author of The Other American, The Life of Michael Harrington. In the late 60s, Isserman was part of the SDS, Students for Democratic Society, the main student activist group of the era.
7: Ultimately, Hubert Humphrey doesn't win.
1: As for Harrington, a lot of the students brand him a sellout.
13: Wasn't even on my radar screen anymore, precisely because he wasn't standing up, you know, at these big anti-war rallies and adding his voice to ours.
7: SDS is going to move to basically being openly Marxist-Leninist within a short time. This is foreign to Harrington. He's really not liking this. He wants to build a new majority within the Democratic Party. And he sees all of this as destructive, ultra-leftism, sectarian.
13: I think he faced a genuine dilemma.
1: A dilemma that would follow Harrington for the rest of his life. How much should you compromise to build political power? And at what point does the compromise become the politics? The 1970s would test his resolve and that commitment to compromise. Republicans in the White House, a conservative Supreme Court, the Vietnam War dragging on until 1975, and this movement of the new left pushing against the status quo started to fray at the edges, losing so much of the momentum it had built in the 1960s. And the Socialist Party completely fell apart.
13: I watched the organization tear itself apart in a frenzy of sectarian conflict.
1: Long story short, Harrington, who was the chairman of the Socialist Party, finally comes out against the war after Nixon, a Republican, takes office. Coincidence? Probably not.
7: I agree. It's not a coincidence. And you also have a lot of people in the political establishment are like, we got to pull out.
1: But some in the Socialist Party pushed back, including Harrington's old mentor, Max Shackman. To them, defeating communism was the most important thing, even if it meant supporting Nixon. So they basically divorce. Each guy started his own new socialist group. Harrington called his DSOC.
7: The Democratic Socialist Organizing Committee.
14: Let me begin with a crack by famous remark by Will Rogers. I belong to no organized political party. I am a Democrat.
1: Harrington was basically starting from scratch again, trying to build a democratic socialist movement, which advocated for socialism at home and peace abroad. But now his North Star was the Democratic Party.
7: He thinks, okay, all these, the anti-war movement and other movements, we want to basically give them a place to go.
1: He had a kind of epiphany. The left wing of the possible. That's what this new progressive movement needed, he believed, to push the Democratic Party towards a better future. And he started getting the word out.
13: I had heard him speak on a number of occasions in the 1970s, and I was looking for reasons to disagree with him.
1: Morris remembers being in the crowd feeling skeptical. Like, there's no way this guy is going to win me over.
13: He would always, at the start of a speech, say, I have 3 points I want to make. It was always 3 points.
15: First of all,
13: he always held his speeches down to about a half hour.
15: Pascal talked about the necessity of making a wager on God. I would argue, somewhat analogous, that there's no way to prove that socialism is going to come.
13: And he would take questions.
1: One night, Morris decided to ask the question that had been bothering him since 1968.
13: I asked in a hostile tone, should you have supported Hubert Humphrey? And he said, yeah, and he explained why.
1: Morris still disagreed, but now he could understand the murkiness of it all more. He'd seen what a Nixon presidency had wrought. And more than anything, Harrington just seemed real to him, like he really was grappling with the right thing to do.
13: So that helped make me a Michael Harrington, socialist.
1: And that's how the teenager who had sworn off Harrington for being too willing to compromise now found himself becoming one of the first members of a new group formed by Harrington in 1982 called the Democratic Socialists of America, the DSA. The DSA brought together Harrington's DSOC and another group called NAM, the New American Movement, which had absorbed some of the former New Left activists, now in their early 30s, under one umbrella.
13: It's unusual on the left for mergers to take place.
1: Before merging, they did have to resolve one big disagreement.
7: Some of them are a bit more pro-Palestinian than Harrington is. Harrington was a Zionist. Like, he actually knew by heart the lyrics to the Israeli national anthem. And he had supported the 67 war, the 73 war. And as part of the Socialist International, he knew members of the Israeli Labor Party.
1: And the Palestinian question, how did he view that?
7: I mean, he eventually came to more a two-state solution, but he definitely put the onus more on the Palestinians to reach an accommodation. He saw the Israelis as the wrong party in all of this.
1: the more pro-Palestinian NAM members eventually moved past that, because
7: the key issue for them was getting rid of Reagan.
16: Government is not the solution to our problem. Government is the problem.
1: This was the 1980s. The Republican president Ronald Reagan was pro-free market capitalism and military interventions abroad, and against unions and government programs. And that neoliberal free market ethos was quickly spreading into the Democratic Party too, which was looking to win back corporate donors and suburban voters. The stakes felt high, and Harrington offered the movement something the left rarely had: access.
13: Harrington was someone who could be invited to go speak before the National Convention of the United Auto Workers.
1: And he regularly appeared on NPR.
17: Michael Harrington is best known for his book The Other America, which was one of the weapons used in Lyndon Johnson's War on Poverty. He explains why in this country, socialism has been more of an influence than a political reality.
18: First and perhaps foremost to my mind is the fact that America has the most heterogeneous working class in the world.
13: So millions of people knew him.
1: He was radical enough to challenge what Americans thought was possible, but moderate enough to stay a part of the mainstream conversation. But the DSA was still a very tiny organization, peaking around 8,000 members in the 80s. And although Harrington considered them the left wing of the possible, a lot of people looking to go even further left were gravitating towards a different movement.
7: Jesse Jackson and the Rainbow Coalition

0: lesbian, the gay, and the disabled make up the American quilt.
1: Harrington thought that Jesse Jackson was a little too militant, maybe a little too soft on communism at times.
2: Harrington had protested for civil rights alongside Jackson during the 60s, but he thought Jackson was too far left to actually win. When given the choice, Harrington often chose the more centrist option among the Democratic contenders.
1: And that's the thing with the realignment strategy. It always amounts to sacrificing any organization to stay within the Democratic Party tent, which was Harrington's overriding objective.
2: But Harrington did end up backing Jesse Jackson's 1988 presidential run.
3: I think that Harrington was speaking at some of Jackson's campaign events by then.
2: By then, so many of the things Harrington had spent his life fighting for seemed to be further out of reach than they'd been when he first got involved in politics. Reaganomics was winning. Capitalism seemed more dominant than ever. The Democrats were transforming into the party of corporations, leaving FDR and the New Deal behind. And the conversation around poverty was, well, just listen to Reagan's 1988 State of the Union address.
4: Some years ago, the federal government declared war on poverty, and poverty won.
2: Reagan might not have even known it. That feels like a real kind of attack on Harrington and his life's work.
3: Yeah, and it was untrue.
2: Morris says statistics showed poverty declining dramatically in the 1960s with the war on poverty, but Republican policies that hollowed out American manufacturing and weakened the labor movement undid a lot of that progress.
3: So, you know, poverty got a second chance, but it wasn't the fault of the war on poverty.
2: Harrington died in 1989 at age 61 after a battle with esophageal cancer. Less than 2 years later, a little-known mayor from Vermont named Bernie Sanders was elected to Congress.
3: Harrington was asked close to his death by an inquiring reporter what he would say to God if it turns out, you know, there is a heaven, which by that point he didn't believe.
2: Harrington's response?
3: He would ask God why he mumbled. That is, why he didn't get his message across more clearly.
2: For decades after his death, Harrington was remembered as the man who discovered poverty. In 1998, Time magazine even named The Other America as one of the 10 most influential books of the 20th century to be published anywhere in the world. The DSA, meanwhile, was pretty dormant, a footnote in Harrington's story. That is, until 2015, when Bernie Sanders gripped the lectern at Georgetown University and said the words,
5: "Democratic socialism."
2: Morris Isserman says while Sanders deserves credit for reviving interest in Harrington's DSA, the seeds had been planted earlier.
3: I think a new openness to questioning capitalism begins with the economic crisis of 2008, which is Barack Obama's election, with new social movements emerging horizontally through social media. Spread particularly among the young, like Occupy Wall Street in 2011. There is this feeling that the system is not working.
6: You know, I call myself a democratic socialist in many ways inspired by the words of Dr. King from decades ago, who said, call it democracy or call it democratic socialism, there has to be a better distribution of wealth for all of God's children in this country.
2: Echoes of the questions and battles that Harrington faced can be heard all around us today. It's hard to know what Harrington would make of today's DSA and its most vocal supporters like Zohran Mamdani, especially when it comes to one of the biggest issues driving the movement right now, Israel-Palestine. A statement on its website reads, quote, DSA stands for the full freedoms and self-determination of the Palestinian people, including the end of Israel's colonization and occupation of all Arab lands.
3: I mean, we can't speak for him from the grave. I'd like to think he would have changed his mind in some fundamental ways. He might not be happy with DSA's official position, maximalist position, which forbids even the membership to liberal Zionists, but would he be cheering on the assault on Gaza? That I very much doubt. He changed dramatically in the course of his lifetime, and I imagine if he stayed with us for another four decades, he would have continued to change.
2: Harrington held on to the belief that in the long run, the Democratic Party could change too.
1: But it's also based on a faulty premise, because for Harrington, he thinks the Democrats are a collection of more or less equal interest groups: civil rights, labor, students, big business, etc. When that's not the case, the Democrats are actually a party of Wall Street, a party of big business and war. I think Harringtonism is actually a cautionary tale of what not to do. It may be helpful in building a constituency in the Democratic Party, but for casting off capitalism, I don't think it very much.
3: Harrington's second autobiography was titled The Long Distance Runner. And he meant that this is a lifetime commitment and you don't expect everything's going to change immediately. I mean, if there is a heaven, you know, I can see him up there on the left coast of heaven, you know, kind of smiling down on Zoran and on the New York City chapter of DSA and on AOC, because they really represent his vision of a left wing, of the possible.
7: The American people, I believe, are going to wake up and understand that the dream is over. The house of cards has collapsed. Will the left be able to take advantage of the moment?
2: That's it for this week's show. Throughline was created by me and Ramtin Arablouei. Thank you to everyone who contributed expertise, research, and voiceovers. I'm Rand Abdel Fattah. Thanks for listening.
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15: Empathy is the understanding that someone else's world is just as real as yours.
9: Do you see the world with rose-tinted glasses? 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
16: We looked at the optimists and the pessimists, and we asked who does much better than their talent augurs, and it was the optimists, and who does much worse, and it was the pessimists.
9: The underrated superpower of optimism. First, this news.
17: Live from NPR News in Washington, I'm Linda Kenyon. Tennessee's prison chief has submitted his resignation following the botched execution of Krista Pike, which her attorneys say left her unconscious and on a ventilator. NPR's Frank Langford reports.
18: In a statement, Frank Strada, the commissioner of the Tennessee Department of Prisons, said his resignation was in the state's best interest as it launches an independent review of what went wrong. Quote, I believe this review is entirely appropriate and necessary, as I look forward to doing everything I can to help determine exactly what occurred, the statement read. Tennessee officials failed to execute Pike Wednesday after administering two doses of pentobarbital. Witnesses said after Pike received the first dose, she said her arm was burning. Pike, then 18, was convicted of killing a classmate in 1995. This was the second failed execution in Tennessee this year. Executioners tried for over an hour to place an IV into a man convicted of kidnapping and killing three people in 1994. Frank Langfitt, NPR News.
17: Americans could see some relief from high fuel prices after the G7 nations agreed to release 100 million barrels of oil and fuel from emergency reserves. But as NPR's Windsor Johnston reports, that relief may be short-lived.
19: Americans could see diesel prices start to ease this month as emergency fuel reserves reach the market. Tom Closa, chief energy advisor for Gulf Oil, says any relief will be temporary, warning that the cost of diesel will keep the pressure on household budgets.
20: That's going to infiltrate every nook and cranny of the economy, whether it be groceries. Remember, the farmers have to pay these prices for diesel, and it's harvest season. Or whether it be items that you might buy for Christmas. Instead of being shipped for $10, it's going to be $12.
19: Closa says the bigger test will come this winter, especially for households in the Northeast that rely on heating oil. Windsor Johnston, NPR News.
17: President Trump's proposed triumphal arch is getting closer to final approval, despite public opposition and an ongoing lawsuit. NPR's Rachel Treisman reports.
21: A federal panel packed with Trump allies abruptly canceled the historic preservation review process for his proposed arch last month, sidestepping one of the last remaining hurdles. Concerned citizens this week joined veterans and Democratic lawmakers in Memorial Circle to speak out against it. John Gunderson is one of the Vietnam War veterans and retired Foreign Service members that has sued the government to block the arch, which would tower over Arlington National Cemetery.
22: I hope people look at this. They look at it in a logical, nonpartisan way. It's a waste of taxpayers' money. Stop the arch.
21: Even if the arch does proceed, Democrats at the protest said they would fight to knock it down. Rachel Treisman, NPR News.
17: You're listening to NPR. Protests continue across Spain as residents there demand the government take urgent action to address a national housing crisis. NPR's Miguel Macias has the story.
23: Much has happened since the protests started a week ago, after 87-year-old María del Carmen Abascal was evicted from her rental apartment in Madrid. The government of Prime Minister Pedro Sánchez drafted two emergency housing decrees in a rush, negotiating with its coalition members. While all parties in Spain agree there's a national problem with the price of rental housing, they did not agree on a solution. On Friday, Sánchez's measures were voted down. In Congress, there's been plenty of finger-pointing and speculation that Sánchez might call snap elections for late November, as he sees an opportunity to come from behind in the polls thanks to an energized left. On the streets, protesters continue to demand solutions now. Miguel Macias, NPR News, Seville, Spain.
17: A Tokyo court has awarded legal protection to a human instead of AI. The case involves a popular Japanese anime voice actor whose voice was used without permission on TikTok. The decision marks the first time Japan has acknowledged voice rights. Kenjiro Suda had sued over an AI clone of his voice that was used in the TikTok videos. The ruling in his favor comes as concerns rise among voice actors about AI cloning. The TikTok account in question has already been closed. I'm Linda Kenyon, NPR News in Washington.
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0: This is Hidden Brain. I'm Shankar Vedantam. You can take a horse to water, but you can't make him drink. It's an old saying, but it captures a fundamental truth about human nature. How often have you come by people who fail to seize the opportunities in front of them, who decline to make the most of the privileges they've been given? If you're a parent or a teacher, you may have sometimes felt like saying to a kid, "I can't make you want it." If you're a manager, perhaps you've told an employee, "There's a ladder over here, but you have to be the one to climb it." Sometimes the thing that needs to be seized is not an opportunity, but a lifeline. Do you know people stuck in bad situations, unhappy marriages, dead-end jobs, soul-crushing living conditions, who seem unwilling to escape even when the chance presents itself? Does that describe you? Today on the show, and in a follow-up episode next week, why do some people act on the possibilities before them, while others believe that nothing they do can make a difference? How to discover or rediscover your ability to change things for the better, this week on Hidden Brain. Every day, life presents us with small moments of possibility. A conversation that could change the course of a career. A relationship that could be repaired. A job posting that could become the start of something new. Some people step toward those moments almost instinctively. Others turn away without even trying. Today, we explore the hidden psychological forces that determine which path we take and why the stories we tell about ourselves can become self-fulfilling. At the University of Pennsylvania, psychologist Martin Seligman has spent many years studying these questions. Marty Seligman, welcome to Hidden Brain.
1: Thank you, Shankar. I'm happy to be here.
0: Marty, I want to take you back to what might be your earliest memory. Tell me the story about a time when you saw your mother crying.
1: I'm 2.5 years old, and I think this really is my first memory. And I hear these heartbroken sobs and gasps coming from the next room. And I run in to see my mother. And there she is sitting on the second step of the stairs to the upstairs with her head in her hands. And she's sobbing. Many years later, I try to figure out what was really going on. It would have been mid-early 1945. I think the concentration camps had opened, and all of my mother's Hungarian relatives, her family that she abandoned in Hungary, were murdered. But something happened to me then, Shankar, that actually fits with the hidden brain. And that is, when I look at the photos of me, I'm a smiley, hair down to my shoulders, ebullient kid up until about age 3. And then when I look at my photos up to my teenage and beyond, I'm tight-lipped, I'm unsmiling, I'm looking thoughtful. And when I look at my really early photographs of this smiley, ebullient kid, I don't recognize myself.
0: Marty, I want to skip forward to another experience a few years later when you were 13. Your dad was driving you in the car, and he shared something with you that was very disturbing. Describe for me what happened.
1: It's now 1955. I'm 13 years old, and I go to my second day of playing golf with my friend Bob Kaiser. And when my father drops us off at the golf course, he says, "I can't feel my left arm." And that scared me, and it scared Bob also. I slept overnight at my best friend Jeff Albert's house, and I had this dreadful feeling that something was wrong. And I walked home, probably 9 in the morning the next day, and there was my father being dragged out on a stretcher into an ambulance. And he had had a small stroke. And then within a couple of days, Shankar, my mother said my father had had massive strokes. And in the next couple of months, I visited my father reluctantly. I was really afraid of this helplessness that I saw. And my father was paralyzed. He could speak. And he basically said, "I'm helpless. I don't want to die. I love you and your sister and your mother, and I don't want to die." And I think this is the major experience of my childhood.
0: I'm wondering, Marty, if you can spend a minute talking about the helplessness that you had seen in your mother when she was crying, the helplessness that you saw in your father when he told you that he was afraid of dying. How did that make you feel?
1: It's hard for me to remember, Shankar. I know my response was avoidance, not to visit my father, not to see more of it. But very interestingly, when I got to college, I found myself wearing black all the time and thinking all the time about death. I think those were the, if you will, the hidden brain consequences of whatever happened when I visited my father.
0: Our experiences teach us lessons about the world. They also teach us lessons about ourselves, whether it's worth taking a risk, whether setbacks are temporary, and whether our actions can shape what happens next. Those lessons can be remarkably powerful. When we come back, Marty steps into a psych lab and starts to understand the true horror of helplessness. 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I'm Shankar Vedantam.
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0: This is Hidden Brain. I'm Shankar Vedantam. All of us carry around a private explanation for why things happen. When something goes wrong, we ask ourselves, was this just bad luck? Is it going to last? Does it say something about who I am? We usually don't notice ourselves asking these questions, but the answers can

mild to moderate electric shock. So these were very difficult experiments for me to participate in, but there was something very puzzling going on. And that is the primary puzzle that animal learning psychologists were working on was Pavlovian conditioning. A dog or a rat or a person gets a tone followed by a shock, and then the tone comes to elicit fear. And they were working on that. And indeed, in phase one of their experiments, dogs were put into a hammock and given Pavlovian conditioning with shock. But they were running into this enormous problem, is they wanted to see the next day when dogs were put in a different situation, a shuttle box in which the dogs just needed to run from one side to the other to turn off shock, that the dogs didn't run.

0: So in some ways, what you observed was that on day one, the dogs were essentially learning to associate the painful electric shock with the stone, but they could do nothing about it. They couldn't escape. On day two, the dogs were placed in a position where they were hearing these stones and they could escape, but in fact, they were not doing so. And this was a puzzle for the people in your lab. You interpreted this in some ways as the dogs experiencing helplessness?
1: I said, you know, there's something much more important in Pavlovian conditioning than learning the association of a tone with shock. The dogs are helpless. In Pavlovian conditioning, by definition, there's nothing you can do about it. The shock comes regardless of what you do. And their interest was, did you learn to be afraid of the tone? But could it be that more important to an animal or person is the fact that you're helpless in this situation, and that you might be learning that nothing you do matters? And if that were so, it would make sense that the next day, when you got shock again, you just lay there and didn't do anything. So this began a major uphill battle between me and the behaviorists. And what was behind it was the notion that people and animals were cognitive, that they could think, that they could integrate experience across time. And we theorized that the animals had learned that nothing they did mattered.
0: I understand that a psychologist named Donald Hiroto extended some of this work with a very interesting experiment involving human beings. Describe for me what Hiroto did, Marty.
1: Yeah, so Don Hiroto said, let's try exactly the same thing with humans. So what Don did, and it became an entire field, he put for day one headphones on people and turn on a loud, annoying noise. Now, this is the equivalent of shock, nothing traumatic, but very annoying. And for one group, nothing you did mattered. For a second group, you got the tone, but you could press a button to turn off the noise. And then the next day, Don built a human shuttle box about 4 feet long. You put your hand on one side, and noise went on, and all you had to do was move your hand to the other side of the shuttle box. And lo and behold, he found that the people who had had the helplessness experience, inescapable noise, just sat there with their hand in the shuttle box and didn't move. And that was the beginning of a vibrant field of learned helplessness, which went way beyond the animal laboratory to the question of human trauma and human depression.

0: So you used this term, learned helplessness, a moment ago, and it's an important term to stop and ponder for a second. How would you describe the phenomenon of learned helplessness, Marty? What is it?
1: Here are the basics of learned helplessness. First, the event is inescapable, the first event. Nothing you can do matters. And what we believed was that people learned that nothing they did mattered. And this had two consequences. The first consequence is you became passive later on, particularly when you faced a similar kind of annoying or traumatic event. And the second problem was that you had a lot of trouble learning that you could do something about it. So once you had learned that nothing you did mattered, it was very hard to unlearn it. But the most surprising thing we found, Shankar, was there was an emotional consequence as well, that people felt sad and anxious. So there was passivity, cognitive difficulty, and emotional sadness and anxiety. Importantly, this was not the result of trauma itself. We controlled for that. It was a result of not having any control over trauma. And so that was the operative variable that in many ways has been the arc of my entire life's work.

0: And of course, you can think about so many groups of people who experience something like this in the real world. If you're a small child, for instance, your life is governed by people who are bigger than you, more powerful than you. And if they treat you badly, you might not have options to escape your circumstances. If you're trapped in poverty, for example, you might not have the ability to escape your circumstances. And you can quickly see how these experiments in the lab might have much, much bigger consequences in the real world.
1: Exactly. And so I thought a great deal about poverty, about war, and in particular, adult circumstances in which you're helpless. And there was a literature that I got very interested in about sudden death itself. I remember interviewing someone named Harold Kushner, who had just come back from being a prisoner of war in Hanoi. And Harold told me the story of his best friend, Robert. They were down to about 95 pounds by then. But they kept Robert going by telling him that he was first on the list to be released, and that in December he was going to be released, particularly if he cooperated and told them about what he did during the war. Well, December 1st came around, and he wasn't released. And Harold told me Robert just shriveled up and within a few days was dead. So I was not only interested in early experiences of abuse, helplessness, systematic experiences like poverty, but adult experiences in which, even though you've had a lifetime of doing well and you're deprived of control, what the consequences were.

0: I understand that at one point, Marty, you spotted a connection between what you were seeing with learned helplessness and the pervasive phenomenon of depression. Talk about that connection that you made.
1: When I was a graduate student, one of my young professors was someone named Jim Gere. And Jim came up to look at the helpless dogs. And he looked at them and said, "Marty, that's depression." I said, "Well, what's depression, Jim?" And now, if we go back to 1970, depression was not a category. So if you looked at the diagnostic categories, there was something called manic depression. But by 1975, the Diagnostic and Statistical Manual of the American Psychiatric Association for the first time isolated a new disorder called unipolar depression. Unipolar depression had 9 different symptoms, and if 5 of them were present for 2 weeks or more, you got the diagnosis. So the symptoms were passivity, cognitive difficulty, sadness, anxiety, trouble sleeping, food not tasting good, numbness, lack of mirth, and thoughts of death. So, I looked at those 9 symptoms, and then I looked at the very large literature on learned helplessness, which had accumulated by 1975. 8 of the 9 symptoms were present. The only one that wasn't present in the laboratory was thoughts of death. And that's probably because we're using things like loud noise. And so I proposed that learned helplessness was a model of depression. And indeed, that went on to become the leading model of depression. And it led to a vibrant neuroscience in which people tried out drugs that broke up helplessness in the laboratory, in rats, for example, and then tried them in people. And it turned out the drugs that worked to break up helplessness in the laboratory became the leading antidepressants.
0: Now, the research that you were conducting at this time was focused on the people who experienced adverse conditions. They became helpless and then perhaps even depressed. But there was also another group of subjects that at first you didn't pay so much attention to. Tell me about this group of subjects, Marty. Who were they and what did you notice?
1: In the entire helplessness literature, both in animals and people, the helplessness effect was statistical. So when I described a person becoming passive and just sitting in the shuttle box and not doing anything, that was 5 out of 8 people on average. Or a helpless rat, that 5 out of 8 of them were helpless, but about a third were not. And so starting in the 1970s, I began to ask, well, what is it about some people, some animals, that made them resilient or resistant to helplessness? What is it about some people that make you, in spite of the fact that your girlfriend has rejected you, your stocks have gone down, what is it that gives some people the courage to transcend helplessness? And this was the turning point in my career.

0: So you started thinking about what might distinguish the people who become helpless and passive in the face of adversity from those who remain motivated and energetic. Were there differences between the groups in the stories they told about their experiences, Marty?
1: Yes, and it led to nailing down what it was about the one-third of people who didn't become helpless. Optimism versus pessimism. These were vague terms to me at the time, but what we wondered was, when you have a bad experience, a traumatic experience, you could believe there's nothing I can do and I'm helpless. But we postulated from the stories we heard that what protected people from helplessness, what made them resilient, was different dimensions of interpreting what happens to you when bad events occur. So first, you might believe that the bad event was going to last forever, or you might believe it was temporary. And so, for example, if you fail an examination, you might say, I had a hangover. That's temporary. That means the next time you confront an examination, you'll be fine. On the other hand, you might say to yourself, I'm stupid. That's permanent. So the first thing we thought about was, when bad events occur to you, Shankar, do you reflexively believe they're going to last forever? Or do you believe, no, just this one time? The second dimension we worried about was pervasive versus local. And that is, you're rejected by your girlfriend. You could believe, I'm unlovable. Well, unlovable is pervasive. And it means no matter who you come across, you're not going to find love. On the other hand, you might say, that's her. And we postulated that people who believed that helplessness was pervasive would go on to generalize across situations. People who believed it was temporary would recover quickly. So we began to look at the way people interpreted the bad events in their lives. And this opened up an enormous literature on learned optimism, and it basically showed that the people who became helpless in the laboratory believed the helplessness was permanent, pervasive, and typically their fault. The third of people who didn't become helpless believed it was temporary, it was just this one situation, and it wasn't their fault.
0: So having established the importance of explanatory styles, Marty, you began to generate evidence that an optimistic or pessimistic explanatory style can significantly affect how people go about pursuing goals. One place you explored this was at the West Point Military Academy. Paint a picture for me of that study.
1: So we not only asked the question about depression. So what we did was to take large groups of people at time one, measure their explanatory style, and then go on to predict who's going to become depressed. And it turned out the pessimists, the people who believed it's me, it's going to last forever, are between 2 and 8 times as likely to become depressed. And so we then asked the question, let's test this in the real world. And so one thing we did is we went to West Point. And West Point at the time, and still does to some extent, had something called Beast Barracks. Well, West Point is one of the most selective schools in the United States. These are very highly qualified young men and women. But in the first 6 weeks, in midsummer, July, they arrive at West Point, and they're put through 6 weeks of helplessness experience in which the attempt is explicitly to break them. They're woken up at 4 in the morning, sent on a 10-mile run. They're systematically abused. And my memory is that about a third of the candidates drop out. So we asked the question, could you predict from day one in Beast Barracks who was going to drop out? And it turned out it was the pessimists who dropped out. We then looked at something very similar about the grades you get in college. We looked at the optimists and the pessimists, and we asked who does much better than their talent augurs, and it was the optimists, and who does much worse, and it was the pessimists. And then in selling insurance, exactly the same thing. I have been working on learned helplessness and optimism in Olympic swimming, and I had just come back from a day of looking at our Olympic swimming data, and the phone was ringing. I picked up the phone, and it was an insurance salesman, and I hung up on him. And I said to myself, gee, this must be an awfully difficult job. I mean, people hanging up on you all the time. And it so happened that the month before, I had become friendly from a professional meeting with the CEO of Metropolitan Life. And I had told him about optimism and pessimism. And he said, well, Marty, if you ever have an application to life insurance, give me a call. So I called him up and I said, well, how do you hire life insurance salesmen? He said, well, there's an SAT of life insurance, recommendations, do you want to make a lot of money? And we hire 5,000 new salesmen a year because of this. But after 1 year, 50% of them drop out. And after 4 years, 90% of them have quit. They just can't take the rejection. Said, well, I think I've got a test that might predict who can stick with a difficult job like life insurance. We've just found out it predicts a grade point average and it predicts Olympic swimming success. Maybe it'll predict professional success. So indeed, Metropolitan Life started to give the test. First, they found that the pessimistic life insurance salesman is more optimistic than you or me. You have to be Frankensteinianly optimistic to even start. And then they hired a special force of 140 salespeople who knocked the top off of optimism scale. This special force outsold everyone at MetLife. And by the end of 4 years, 75%, as opposed to 10%, were still working. So we basically found across success in Beast Barracks, grade point average, and difficult jobs that the optimists did better than the pessimists. And they were the people who didn't become helpless in the laboratory.

0: Most of us think our lives are shaped by events. But just as important is the meaning we assign to those events. The way we interpret a setback today can quietly influence the decisions we make tomorrow and the future we ultimately create. When we come back, we'll explore one of the most powerful forces in human psychology, the belief that our choices can shape what happens next. 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I'm Shankar Vedantam.
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1: This is Hidden Brain. I'm Shankar Vedantam. 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Martin Seligman is a psychologist at the University of Pennsylvania. He is the author of many books, including, most recently, Agency, The Psychological History of Human Progress. Marty, so much of this conversation has really been about whether people feel like they can make a difference in their own lives. It's about the idea of agency. How do you define that term?
2: Agency is the opposite of learned helplessness. If you break it down, it's got three beliefs. The first is efficacy, and that's the belief that in the here and now, you can accomplish a specific goal. The second was optimism, and that's the belief that you can accomplish this goal not just now, but into the future and into the far future. And the third is imagination, which was the range of possible goals that you might achieve. And the broader the range of goals, the more agency. So full-blown agency is efficacy. I can do it in the here and now. Optimism, I can do it in the future. And imagination, I can innovate across many different situations.
1: So this idea of agency is something that fascinates you, and you think that it tells us the story of humankind. How so, Marty?
2: My hypothesis was that because agency is such a potent force, that maybe this was the psychological state that was key to progress and innovation. Let me take you through some of the main highlights which convinced me of this. One of the great mysteries of human history, it's called the mystery of the axial age. So come back with me to 1000 BCE. What you've got is primitive societies, small villages. This is true of Greece. It's true of the Hebrews. It's true of China. It's true of India. It's true of Persia, 1,000 years BCE. 500 years BCE, all of these societies have changed radically. The Buddha has lived, Confucius has lived, Socrates has lived, and progress breaks out. Technology, medicine, arts, literature, the first smatterings of political freedom. What happened between 1000 and 500 BCE? I think I've discovered the answer. And that is humans discover the concept of agency. So the hypothesis I had was that maybe in 1000 BCE, they didn't have the words for agency. Words like, I can do it, human agency and the like. And there's an entire lexicon of agency which I had created. So in Homer, for example, in the Iliad, Achilles doesn't decide to act. Athena tells Achilles to act. But 100 years later, in the Odyssey, you've got Odysseus, who's this clever, cunning, wily person. The gods have started to leave the stage. And so, convincingly, across these cultures, by 500 BCE, you've got a massive vocabulary of human agency. And you can track it almost century by century. So I took the entire Old Testament and looked for agentic verbs and words. And grossly, you can see that the Torah is God commanding and humans obeying, with a few exceptions like choose life. But as you go into the prophets and the writings, human agentic words occur more, divine agentic words occur less. And now it turns out you can have AI read the entire Old Testament, book by book, and rate how agentic each book is. And you plot it across time, and it's linear. So as time goes on from the Torah to essentially 300 BCE, the Babylonian exile, more and more agency occurs. And if you plot it against human innovation, population, standard of living, political freedom, technology, it's linearly related to the development of the words.
1: I mean, in some ways, the point that you're making, Marty, is that there was a time when people essentially turned their fates over to the gods, where they assumed that the gods were telling them what to do, that their fates were, you know, written on their foreheads, if you will. And over time, people started to feel, no, in fact, it's not the gods, but I, the individual, who actually can do things. And your argument really is that the more people have come to feel like they themselves can be the architects of their future, the more, in fact, that future has shown signs of flourishing, signs of innovation and progress.
2: Exactly so. Two comments on it. Progress and agency have not been linearly going up in human history. And when does progress stagnate? When does the human condition deteriorate? And the Christian Middle Ages are a very interesting example of that. And this is not what you were taught in school. But basically, early Christianity is highly agentic and highly optimistic. And then something radical happens. In actually 383 AD, and it's St. Augustine. St. Augustine says, grace is arbitrarily bestowed by God. Predestination occurs, and there is no human will that is independent of arbitrary grace. This becomes the theology of the Middle Ages. And if you plot progress across time, basically the Middle Ages believe that God does it and humans don't do it. And it's not until the Renaissance that Augustine's views are overthrown and progress breaks out. So that's one point. When does stagnation occur? But the other has to do with China versus the West and the importance of agency in China. Western agency, Shankar, is about I can do it, the individual. And indeed, progress in the West is intimately related to I can do it. But we've asked exactly the same question about the history of China. But in the history of China, we quantify we agency as well as eye agency. And to make a long story short, the balance in China between we agency and eye agency is what predicts population, innovation, GDP, and the like. And when we agency in the form of the state is very high and crushes individual agency, that's when you get stagnation and regression. But when there's a balance between collective agency and individual agency in China, that's when progress breaks out.
1: In your book, Marty, you tell the story of the Wright brothers. Of course, their story is well known today as sort of the inventors of flight and aviation. But you tell their story in the context of agency. Explain what you mean.
2: Yes, I think the Wright brothers are a very important figure, not only because heavier-than-air flight, I think, is the second most important discovery of the last 2,000 years, but because of the creativity in the face of adversity that the Wright brothers showed. What's so important to me about the Wright brothers is there are two theories of what the locus of innovation and creativity is. One is Michelangelo, the brow of Zeus, individual genius, thinking things up. The second theory, less popular, is that it's McCartney and Lennon, Balanchine and Farrell, Kahneman and Tversky, Orville and Wilbur Wright, in which creativity is the back and forth between two people. So the important thing for me about the Wright brothers was not only their individual persistence in an extremely difficult problem, but the innovation was not a function of one human brain, but a function of two going back and forth.
1: A reminder, has this conversation evoked your own experiences of feeling helpless? Or has it reminded you of a time when you stepped up and took charge of your own destiny? If you have a personal story you'd be willing to share with the Hidden Brain audience, or a question or comment about the science of optimism and pessimism, please find a very quiet room and record a voice memo on your phone. 2 or 3 minutes is plenty. Then email the file to us at feedback@hiddenbrain.org using the subject line, How to Make a Difference. Again, that's feedback@hiddenbrain.org. In our episode next week, we take a deep dive into the ingredients and drivers of agency. We examine how people can become more agentic and how you can help the people around you discover their autonomy, drive, and self-confidence. Marty told me how he himself has taken his research to heart and learned to be more optimistic and agentic. And, as he puts it, less of a grouch.
2: I think it's important to tell you about it, Shankar. I'm sitting in the garden. I'm a gardener with my 5-year-old daughter, Nikki. We're weeding together. I am grimly pulling weeds out. Nikki's having a wonderful time. She's dancing and singing, throwing weeds in the air, running around, and I shouted at her, Nikki, get to work. And Nikki walks away from me. She comes back and says, Daddy, can I talk to you? I said, yeah, what is it, Nikki? Daddy, do you remember that before my 5th birthday, I was a whiner, that I whined all the time? I said, yeah, Nikki, you were pretty horrible. And Nikki said, well, that was 2 weeks ago, my birthday. And have you noticed that I haven't whined once in the last 2 weeks? I said, oh, yeah. Yeah, you've been a real pleasure. And, well, Daddy, on my 5th birthday, I decided I wasn't going to whine anymore. And that was the hardest thing I've ever done. And if I can stop whining, you can stop being such a grouch. Well, this was for me an epiphany, and it changed my career. In that moment, Shankar, I realized that I was a grouch. And indeed, I was proud of being a grouch. What a grouch does, he sees everything wrong with what's going on, criticizes it, and corrects it. And it occurred to me for the first time in my life that maybe any success I had had in life was not because I was a grouch, but in spite of it. And so I resolved to personally change. And by the way, I do measure these things, Shankar, and I'm a completely different person than I was 30 years ago. I'm not a grouch anymore.

0: Martin Seligman is a psychologist at the University of Pennsylvania. He's the author of Agency, The Psychological History of Human Progress. Marty, thank you so much for joining me today on Hidden Brain.
1: I've been enjoying our time together. 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
0: 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Tara Boyle is our executive producer. I'm Hidden Brain's executive editor. 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I'm Shankar Vedantam. 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